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0: I'm Rachel Abrams, and this is The Daily. Over the weekend, we heard one message after another message about how a peace deal with Iran was coming. And then suddenly, there was a new round of airstrikes and threats. And so today, I talked to my colleagues David Sanger and Tyler Pager about what happened and how to make sense of this dramatic reversal. So Tyler, as David mentioned, the president's tone seems to shift over the weekend. So walk us through that shift and why it happened.
10: Yeah, so the president is a voracious consumer of media and is clearly aware of the criticism from some of his own allies and supporters about the status of the negotiations and the progress toward a deal that they are not happy with.
0: Mm-hmm.
10: And so on Sunday morning, the White House organizes a call with a senior U.S. official to walk reporters through what's actually in the deal. What's interesting is the official, who only spoke on the condition of background to discuss the negotiations, really just goes on a rant uninterrupted for quite some time, blaming the media, saying that the media is reporting things that are inaccurate from various officials in Iran or in the Arab world who are trying to tank the deal for any number of reasons, and saying that the U.S. media is not reporting accurately on the progress the negotiators are making.
0: Got it. Okay, so what happens next?
10: So then the official starts to walk through what's actually in the deal, and in fact, we learn that there's not a whole lot that's been agreed upon. The official makes it very clear that there's no deal that's going to be signed that day or even in the next few days, talking about how difficult it is to reach the supreme leader because he's in hiding. And another important thing that the official reveals on this call is that one of the most important sticking points for the U.S., which is the disposal of this highly enriched uranium, there was no agreed upon mechanism by which that would be disposed of, whether the U.S. would take it, whether the Iranians would give it to a third party, whether the Iranians would destroy it in the presence of international observers. Key questions about a key part of this memorandum of understanding had not yet been figured out, let alone all the other contentious issues that were being

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3: A once thriving gold mining town is one of the epicenters of the Ebola outbreak in the Democratic Republic of Congo. Health workers there are racing to contain the deadly virus, and fear is spreading fast. What's driving the crisis, and how can it be stopped? 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
6: Joe Monahan, back on KANW and preparing to bring you live primary election night coverage Tuesday, June 2nd at 6:30 sharp. 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
7: 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I'm Marco Werman. The legendary Cuban-American Trump

0: Pedro Sandoval is about to meet his hero.
1: Early morning, somebody called me, a friend of mine who worked in the musician union. And he said, Arturo, I know you're a big fan of Dizzy Gillespie. He's coming this afternoon to Havana. And I said, well, that's a good joke. And he said, no, I'm very serious, man. But don't say anything that I told you this, because that could be a serious problem.

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1: I'm Jesse Thorne. From a very young age, Lakeith Stanfield grew up going to church. Also from a very young age, Lakeith Stanfield grew up wanting to be on stage at that church. So one time when he was about 4, Lakeith Stanfield finally got his wish.
2: And I had no idea what I was going to say. And I just said, watch me dance. And everyone was just sort of sitting there in silence, like, what is this child doing? And I said, clap. And no one was clapping. And I said, clap. And then everyone started clapping.
1: From MaximumFun.org and NPR, it's Bullseye. This week, Lakeith Stanfield. Plus, we'll talk with his co-star in the brand new movie, I Love Boosters, Poppy Liu. That's all coming up on Bullseye. But first, the news.
3: Live from NPR News, I'm Giles Snyder. The U.S. military has carried out fresh strikes against Iran, a U.S. official saying the strikes were purely defensive, shooting down 4 Iranian attack drones and hitting an Iranian ground control station that was about to launch a 5th. The strikes came after President Trump again said Iran is intent on making a deal to end the war, but that Tehran is negotiating on fumes. NPR's Mara Liasson reports.
4: The threat was a familiar one from President Trump. Either Iran, quote, gives us what we want or we'll finish them off. The president and his party are under pressure to end the war, which has sent gas prices soaring. That's hurt Republican candidates in the midterm elections. But when the president was asked why he hadn't moved faster to end the war, given the financial pain it's causing Americans, he said this.
5: I don't care about the midterms.
4: The president also laid out another red line for Iran. He says he wants the Strait of Hormuz to be open without any tolls. He said the strait was international waters that no single country should control. Mara Liasson, NPR News.
3: Israel's military has declared a new area in southern Lebanon a combat zone and is urging residents to leave. Israel released a statement Wednesday saying the military is planning to act with extreme force. Immigration courts inside the Justice Department drastically accelerating deportation hearings with the goal of issuing more deportation orders, as NPR's Yameda Bastillo reports.
6: Immigrants are now being scheduled for massive master calendar hearings. Those are being called mega masters. That include 100 or more people at a time. That's up from 2 or 3 dozen people at a time, which had been typical for a first hearing. Immigration lawyers told NPR that these new hearings largely target people without lawyers representing them. Those who show up late or not at all are receiving removal orders, further truncating the already limited due process available to immigrants. In the past year, the Trump administration has pushed to streamline cases through immigration courts. This includes moving up cases of people from specific countries and encouraging judges to review cases faster. Jimena Bustillo, NPR News, Washington.
3: More people in the U.S. going hungry now than did during the pandemic 6 years ago. NPR Scott Horsley reports on a new survey from the New York Federal Reserve Bank.
7: The New York Fed periodically asks Americans if they're having to skip meals, rely on food donations, or receiving federal assistance to buy groceries. Results from the most recent survey show higher levels of food insecurity now than during the summer of 2020, when the coronavirus pandemic triggered double-digit unemployment. In February, 1 out of 10 families missed meals for lack of food, but hunger was twice as common among families earning less than $50,000 a year. The results highlight what observers have called the K-shaped economy, with rich households thriving while poor families struggle. The Agriculture Department, which oversees the food assistance program, halted its own research on food insecurity last year. Scott Horsley, NPR News, Washington.
3: And you're listening to NPR News. Alabama is asking the U.S. Supreme Court to allow it to use a congressional map that favors Republicans in this year's elections. The state filed an emergency appeal Wednesday, a day after a lower court's ruling that the map intentionally discriminates against black people. The appeal is the latest development following last month's Supreme Court ruling that weakened the landmark Voting Rights Act amid a broader push by President Trump to preserve the Republican House majority. OpenAI's charitable arm is dedicating $250 million to promote research into what it says will be huge economic changes from artificial intelligence. NPR's John Ruich reports.
8: The OpenAI Foundation is committing $250 million to understanding the coming changes and to support workers through the disruption. It says the economic effects of AI will be widely felt, but it still has no good ways to answer fundamental questions about how AI is changing and will change the economy. Part of the work will be to research how to distribute the economic gains from AI more broadly. This pledge comes amid a wave of layoffs in the tech sector that are in part due to AI. It also comes after a jury threw out a lawsuit alleging that OpenAI CEO Sam Altman and President Greg Brockman abandoned the nonprofit's mission of creating AI for the benefit of humanity. John Ruwitch, NPR News.
3: Major financial markets in Asia largely down in Thursday trading, with Japan's benchmark Nikkei share average trading flat after all three U.S. indexes edged their way to fresh all-time highs. Both the S&P 500 and the NASDAQ closed up a fraction. I'm Giles Snyder, NPR News.
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9: A beautiful Wednesday in the land of enchantment. You're listening to KANW2. That will continue into the evening hours. Will remain clear and dry. There is a chance of showers on Thursday, but only about a 10% chance. Any real activity will be on the eastern side of the state. So look again for about another 85, 86 degree day, partly cloudy skies. And be lucky you live in New Mexico.
1: It's Bullseye. I'm Jesse Thorne. Lakeith Stanfield is my first guest this week. The man's a movie star. He's been one pretty much since he first started acting in 2013. He starred in the acclaimed indie drama Short Term 12. In 2016, he was cast as Darius on Atlanta, one of the biggest shows of the past decade, probably. Following that, blockbuster after blockbuster, Get Out, Judas and the Black Messiah, Uncut Gems, Knives Out. And you remember Sorry to Bother You, right? One of the best and most bonkers movies of the last decade. A film that starts out ostensibly with a story about telemarketing, but gets very weird very fast. Every minute of that movie is a thrill. Lakeith had the lead role as Cassius Green, a slacker turned telemarketing superstar.
10: Hey, young blood, let me give you a tip. Use your white voice.
11: Man, I ain't got no white voice.
10: Oh, come on, you know what I mean. You have a white voice in there, you can use it. It's like when you're pulled over by the police.
11: Oh, no, I just use my regular voice when that happens. I just say, back the up off the car and don't nobody get hurt.
10: All right, man, I'm just trying to give you some game.
1: Sorry to Bother You was also the directorial debut for Boots Riley. Now the two have reunited. I Love Boosters tells the story of the Velvet Gang, a group of women in the Bay Area who are boosters. Folks who steal fancy clothes, then resell them to the public for cheap. But not unlike Sorry to Bother You, I Love Boosters takes some serious twists and turns. I can't say too much about Lakeith's role in the movie, but his IMDb credit lists him as Pinky Ring Guy. I mean, that pretty much sells it, right? Also, here's a little bit of trivia. Boots is also the leader of the hip-hop group The Coup. The title for I Love Boosters came from a song that he wrote, that same name. In fact, Chewy, let's play a little bit of that right now before we get into my conversation with the great Lakeith Stanfield.

0: these hard times that press on.
1: Lakeith Stanfield, welcome to Bullseye. I'm so happy to have you on the show. It's nice to see you.
2: Hello, good to see you.
1: Thank you for appreciating that when you go to a public radio program, you are going to need to wear a cable knit sweater just to prove that you know where you're headed.
2: Yeah, you got to sit in comfort, and I got a nice little V-neck under this, so if it gets too hot, I can just transition into that. But comfort is always my first thing.
1: They offered you hot cocoa, right? We're supposed to offer everybody hot cocoa.
2: I think he did. I think he definitely did.
1: Great. Okay. Yeah. I just wanted to make sure, because otherwise we might get kicked over to commercial radio. If we don't offer everybody hot cocoa, we wear the sweaters.
2: No, he was on it. And I'm feeling extra comfy right now, so we're great.
1: I was so excited to see you in Isle of Boosters. Boots Riley's second movie. You were the star of his first movie, Sorry to Bother You. Was this one where he had this little part for you and just said, hey, Lakeith, can you come by?
2: So he conceived of the role for me before he conceived of the entire movie. So he called me and said, hey, man, I got this role that I'm thinking about and you could play. And he described it to me and it was just crazy. I would describe it to you, but you have to see the movie and I really don't want to spoil it because it's so insane. But he had this idea and he sort of crystallized the story with this character in mind. And this character became this like really cool supporting piece of the entire film. And but you know, with Boots, if he has a great idea, which he always does, and he has me in mind, I'm so honored that I want to be a part of it. So he could have literally made it into anything and I would have wanted to be a part of it because he's just such a great visionary and collaborator.
1: Do you feel like it is different to be in a realistic, grounded, non-fantastical world as an actor than it is to be in a world where something completely bananas could happen?
2: You know, I think it's a matter of perspective because I often view the world we live in as wacky, fantastical, and beyond belief. And inside of all of that craziness that is the experience that we live are these moments of beauty and positivity and connectedness and profound truths being discovered. So as long as I see truth in it, the absurdity just becomes a way of sort of communicating those truths. So it's like if you're listening to a song by Slayer or something and it's like really, you know, visceral and the imagery is like that of hell or whatever, by going to that extreme, it implies that there's a calm. And, you know, Boots would say, I think, you know, I don't really want to speak for him, but I would just say that he's not trying to be absurd in his movies and his approach. He just finds that it's a mechanism to help tell the story and help audiences feel what he's trying to translate.
1: When is a time recently in real life that you have noticed absurdity or fantasticality or any of these things that you were saying is reflected in real life?
2: I think with the emergence of the internet, there's no shortage of being exposed to kind of the absurdities that happen in a global sort of sense, which is, again, something you need to take in moderation, partially because of all of the things you can be bombarded with. But I think having the transparency of maybe the rulers, quote unquote, of the world and the people that are in the position to make decisions that affect all of our lives, being faced with that, I think has shown me that we live in kind of a wacky sort of world and the design is quite weird and sometimes scary and sometimes inspiring in the sense that it makes you want to take control and understand that unity and us being together is such an important part of us collectively moving forward. It's been made very clear to me. So in a strange way, I don't like what I'm seeing, but I'm also inspired by it.
1: I was 100% sure that when you said, well, with the advent of the internet, we see, like my mind went immediately to pictures of dogs standing on the roofs of buildings. Because when I see pictures of that, I'm like, look at how ridiculous and amazing the world is. What's that dog doing on that roof?
2: Yeah, no, especially with AI now. But like, no, but see, that's the thing.
1: There are real dogs on real roofs.
2: Don't you dare accuse
1: these dogs of being, hey, these are real dogs on real roofs.
2: Get your dog off the roof. Put it on a leash.
1: He likes it up there.
2: It's not safe.
1: The dog wants to get a good view of what's... He likes that being king of the castle.
2: That's fair. But if you go up there with him, you can let him have the view and he can be safe.
1: Okay.
2: So we can do all at once.
1: I don't think that's how that works, but I'm going to accept it. No, I think everyone is in more danger if you go up onto the roof with a dog. It's Bullseye. I'm Jesse Thorne. I'm talking with Lakeith Stanfield. You're from the Inland Empire originally, right?
2: Yeah.
1: This is the area that's maybe like 1 to 2.5 hours east of Los Angeles, roughly.
2: Mm-hmm.
1: It is both the most culturally Southern Californian and the most sort of confounding to what people's ideas of what Southern California might be. What was it like where you lived?
2: We rode quads all the time. Stray dogs were a big thing. And there's so much land, but not very much on it. So, you know, they're just always maybe running away from home, getting lost in the desert. And so we'd be riding quads. Dogs are out there, ditches built. Construction was often happening and never finished. I guess it was just like not enough funding. So you would have mounds of dirt from construction that were great places to launch off of a quad. And
1: how old were you the first time you launched off of something on a four-wheeler?
2: I think like 12.
1: You were wearing appropriate safety equipment, right?
2: Right.
1: Mm-hmm. Mm-hmm. Just wanted to check. Did you know as a kid that you were a performer?
2: Yeah. I don't think that I maybe had the title for it yet, but I like to do things in front of crowds. You know, I was a Leo, and so I love to be the center of attention. You know, my aunt would have a whole bunch of wigs. We were very religious, so we went to church all the time, and she had a wig for every different Sunday. And so her collection up on her mantle in the bathroom, to me, felt like an opportunity. She had this giant mirror, so I would put her wigs on, and I would dance in the mirror, and she always just would, you know, root me on and be like, go, play that character. Do that one character you always do. And then she would invite her friends around, and they would watch me do the characters, and she was always like, this boy's going to be a king, this boy's going to be a star, and she allowed me to run wild and free, even though in the strict religious boundaries that we operated in at the time, you know, a little boy with a wig on wasn't really the thing, and so... But for some reason, she put that to the side and allowed me to be expressive.
1: What kind of church was it?
2: It was like a Protestant church, small, tight-knit family church with loud music and a lot of dancing and, you know, catching the Holy Ghost. And then the little boys, you know, me and all my siblings, we had to wear like sort of tuxedo kind of like suits. And we would do like Temptation-esque dances and sing in the choir. And we couldn't miss a step. And, you know, it was very important.
1: So I was going to say, that is, I mean, it depends on what kind of church you go to. If you've got a church with people who are on stage, that is often the way that you get to be a performer.
2: You're absolutely right. My aunt would invite everyone up to the stage at different times to speak. And oftentimes I was too young, but I wanted to go up there and I wanted to talk. And I was like, let me talk, let me. And then one time she let me go up and I had no idea what I was going to say. And I went up to the top and I just said, watch me dance. And I think I was like 4, so I was very young. And everyone was just sort of sitting there in silence, like, what is this child doing? And I said, clap. And no one was clapping. And I said, clap. And then everyone started clapping.
1: This was like when other people were giving testimonies. Yeah. You went up and said, watch me dance, clap.
2: Yep. Yep, that was me, man.
1: It's Bullseye. I'm Jesse Thorne. My guest is Lakeith Stanfield. You can catch him in the new movie, I Love Boosters. It's directed by the great Boots Riley. You did not go to theater school. Did you have a plan for how you were going to become a performer?
2: No, not really. I just knew that I needed to go to LA. I guess like that was kind of the thing. If you're there, you're at the epicenter, you can make something happen. All the auditions were there. And for me, even getting from like Victorville to LA was kind of hard. For me, that was like hustling up change to be able to get down there for a consistent auditioning. Because one of the things with auditioning too, you want to be consistent because it's something that's a skill that you can develop. And if you don't use it, you lose it. So at least that's how I felt. So I felt I had to stay consistent. I had to keep doing it. In order to do that, I had to be in LA.
1: How are you getting auditions?
2: So I signed up for this modeling and career center. Because at this modeling career center, every like I think second Thursday or something of the month, they had prospective agents come through that were scouting model talent to get into commercial acting. I just wanted to get close to one of those agents. So in order to do that, you had to prepare 16 lines of a monologue. I said that I had 16 lines memorized, and I didn't. I just wanted to get in front of the agent because I said, once I do, I'll get them. Don't worry. And so they put me...
1: That's a bad idea.
2: I know. But I believed in myself. And so they put me in front of this agent and I walked in and I just said, all right, do the first thing that comes to your mind. And the first thing that came to my mind was I was a surfer. So I play this surfer. I jump up on the couch or whatever it was that I was on and I start surfing and I just get into it. When I felt like it was 16 lines, then I sat down and the guy was like, wow, That was nice. And next day they told me that he wanted to sign me to this commercial agency, which is called Abrams Artist Agency at the time. And that was the first place that I was signed.
1: He's like, what a coincidence. We've been looking for total nut bars to be in commercials for breakfast cereal.
2: They saw something in me. I don't know what it was, but they saw something.
1: We got a lot more still to get into with Lakeith Stanfield. On the other side of the break, we will learn about how he got cast on Donald Glover's Atlanta and how, when they first met, he only knew Donald Glover as a rapper. Donald Glover. It's Bullseye from MaximumFun.org and NPR.
0: Joe Monahan inviting you to join us for our KANW Election Eve special, June 1 at 5 o'clock. We'll scope out the big races on the primary ballot, have some fun predictions on the winners and losers, and our panel of pundits will include Democrats Mo Maestas, State Rep Joy Garrett, Consultant Sisto Abeda, and Republican Amy Sanchez. 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
1: Welcome back to Bullseye. I'm Jesse Thorne. I'm in the studio with the actor Lakeith Stanfield. He was star of Atlanta and Knives Out. He's also the star of the brand new movie, I Love Boosters. If you were listening earlier, you might have heard me mention that Lakeith had a nice little cable knit sweater on. Do you want to see Lakeith, the very handsome man in a very nice cable knit sweater? 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Well, if you do, good news. 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Go ahead and subscribe to us in all those places. Share this interview with someone you know who likes to watch their podcast interviews instead of listen to them. And if you want to see Lakeith Stanfield in I Love Boosters, well, I think that is a good idea too. You are on a roll. It's in theaters now. Let's get back into our conversation. Me and Lakeith Stanfield. How did you get the job on Atlanta?
2: Oh, so Atlanta was funny because part of the dance of Hollywood and, you know, when you're sort of on your way is that you'll go to these places for networking and there are kind of parties and things like that. And you'll go and then people will come and you'll get to exchange information. And, you know, so you go to these little Hollywood parties or the up and coming parties. And so I was invited to one of these and I was just dancing around and I always had an imagination. So I was kind of just dancing with myself and I was playing both the man and the woman in the dance. And I was having a lot of fun doing that. And I didn't even know anyone else was in there at this point because I'm just so focused on what I'm doing. And all of a sudden, I get like a tap, I think, on my shoulder. And I turn around and it's Donald.
1: Donald Glover.
2: Donald Glover, yeah. And I didn't really, I knew him as Childish Gambino, the rapper, but I didn't really know that he was a comedian and an actor and a writer and all these amazing things. I didn't know that at the time. So I was like, oh man, I know your music, dude. That's tight. I like what you're doing. And he's like, yeah, you know, I was just thinking I might be interested in you for a role. That I'm doing a TV show, and I think you might be great for this role. And I'm like, okay, cool. All right, what do I got to do? And he's like, you know, I'll send you the sides and information and maybe just put yourself on tape, and we kind of go from there. And so he was very, like, soft tone, very calm, very nice guy. And so I was like, okay, cool. Gave him my information, and then he sent the sides through. And the first thing I thought, this character's dumb. It was just like this guy who was aloof and kind of done. I was like, oh, this is stupid, but whatever.
1: was the second thought you had, uh-oh, am I dumb?
2: Well, I at first I was just like, I kind of, when once I auditioned for it, I was like, it was dumb while I was doing it. But then when I was done with it, I had learned to throw it away. So I actually had forgotten about it. I wasn't even thinking about it. Then he came back around and was like, hey, why don't you audition for the studio? So I had to reassess what it was. So I came back to it and I was like looking at it again. And I was like, wait, actually, there might be a little bit something to this. And it wasn't until second viewing that I realized that there was more potential here than maybe what met the eye. In the context of the, now that I have the whole episode, I only had the sides at first. Now that I have the whole episode, I was like, oh, this is smart, actually. So then Darius started to click for me. But I didn't realize at that time, Darius would be a character that I would continue to have to grow with and come to understand. And every time I thought I had a handle on him, there was something else to evade me.
1: Did you connect with Donald Glover around music? Because both of you have had sort of music as a leitmotif in your lives, mm-hmm. in addition to acting on screen.
2: Yeah, I talked to him about music, and you know, I saw his musical journey, and it was cool. It was just inspiring. Like, I liked what he was doing.
1: I mean, his musical journey is really like, I think there's probably a whole world of people out there who saw like This Is America or something, amazing record, amazing video, mm-hmm. and like, it was a long journey from him making the music for him and his sketch comedy buddies movie and making borderline novelty raps all the way to being a very serious, very acclaimed musician 15 years later or whatever it was.
2: Yeah.
1: Like it's a real journey, his musical career.
2: Yeah, I hadn't become aware of his music until it was probably reverberating more in the public sphere. So, I mean, that's how I heard about him. It was through his music. And so the real thing that I really liked to watch was he was able to balance many things at once. He was wearing all of these different hats. He was like, I'm a director, I'm a writer, I'm an actor, I'm a producer, I'm also a musician. And I love that. And I always thought we had so much potentiality to do more than just one thing. All of us do. And to see that in him was very much like, okay, you're actualizing your potential. And I think it's a really great thing to watch. It was great.
1: Was it the same kind of thing with Boots Riley? I mean, Boots Riley, of course, a legendary rapper with his rap group, The Coup, mm-hmm. In addition to being a filmmaker and still raps. Mm-hmm. Did you connect with him on, you know what, maybe we could do both these things?
2: Oh, absolutely. Yeah. Boots is also a musician. And I think his musical sense really came across in his directing style. Is all very like rhythmic, and he sort of sees the concepts as one that writes music does and then crystallizes it into symbols. And I love working with musicians and musicians/directors because that's also what I am, you know. And so I love working with that. And actually acting and performance and scenes, it is rhythmic, and also so is editing and cutting. Everything has a sort of flow, and there's something engaging about a flow that's cut just right. And the same thing with like saying lines or transferring energy. You say pop, pop, pop, pop, pop. I let that hit me. Pop, pop, pop, pop, pop. And there would be a certain time and space where different rhythms make different sense. If it's like, well, more gaudy, da da, then it's more like comedy and quick and da da, then that's a different tone. Or if it's like, I love you, it's a different tone. So, you know, it's all rhythmic. And so if you understand that, you understand vibrations, music, you probably can help translate emotions.
1: Has your acting affected your music?
2: I was doing music before I was acting, actually. I've been doing music since I was like, I don't know, 9, something like that, like seriously writing it, doing poetry. And it was a way for me to translate my real experiences into a musical format. So a form of therapy for me. And also was just a way to get a grasp on some of these concepts that are more difficult to understand. And so when I was able to become more in touch with the things that I was feeling, I think it helped me as a performer because I could find the feeling. I could identify it. And so I think the music sort of led into that.
1: Do you have a goal for your music?
2: Absolutely, yeah. My thing is I want to share with as many people as possible these things that I feel are like universal truths and things that we kind of all experience. And I have an opportunity here to express it in a way that, you know, in acting and performance, I do it differently, right? I siphon through characters, through the world of, that the director and the writer are building and sometimes all in one are building. But through the music, I get to be the author. I think I have a lot to say. I have a very detailed experience in life, a lot of ups and downs, but I think all of us do. So being able to share that and have community, I think feels good to me. And my overall goal is that people can see they're not alone in going through the things they're going through, and that we can also all have fun, and that love and connectedness are important and maybe a tangible spine for all of us. And that's kind of what I think I'm doing in my music, is exploring those connections, and for better, for worse, for neutral.
1: Do you want to be the illest on the mic?
2: I hope to be the illest I can be in everything I do. I hope to exceed my expectations every single time and be the best I can be in this life.
1: But not crush whack MCs?
2: I mean, hey, you know, these days I'm more centered on the things that bring us together. To me, that just feels better. And it feels like where we all kind of need to be focused in order to make meaningful change. And so, like, I'm more interested in that. But if I got to crush you, I will.
1: I appreciate your frankness. Lakeith Stanfield, it's been so nice to talk to you. Thank you so much for joining me.
2: Been a pleasure, man. Thanks.
1: Lakeith Stanfield. As we mentioned, you can see him on the big screen right now in I Love Boosters. It's great. As we talked about in the interview, Lakeith is also a musician. Let's go out with a little bit of his latest single, Fast Life.

0: It's Bullseye. I'm Jesse Thorne. I Love Boosters starts out more or less like a fun heist movie. You can sort of glean that well enough from the trailer if you've seen it. A gang of cool ladies from the Bay Area steal clothes from high-end designers, then sell them at a steep discount to their friends and neighbors. But I Love Boosters is also a Boots Riley movie. It's surreal, bombastic, it branches out in 1,000 different directions and traverses 12 different genres. So it doesn't really stay a heist movie, you know? My next guest, Poppy Liu, drives that change more than pretty much any other character in the film. She plays Jian Hu, a garment worker in China who joins the gang and, without spoiling too much, brings a bonkers new wrinkle to the story. It's a role Poppy was made for. She's made her career playing confident, somewhat unhinged weirdos. She was cast in a lead role in the 2019 sitcom Sunnyside. On Hacks, Liu plays Kiki, the blackjack-dealing single mom who is easily the most put-together person on the show. Poppy Liu is great in I Love Boosters. She's great in everything. And I'm so excited to get to talk with them. Let's get right into it. Poppy Liu, welcome to Bullseye. I'm so delighted to have you on the program.
1: Thanks, Jesse. It's an honor to be here.
0: I get the feeling that you are somebody who was excited to be in I Love Boosters for like theory reasons as
1: Definitely.
0: Well as artistic reasons.
1: Are you kidding me? I was so excited to be on it just like from like nerdy, I guess, theory reasons that when I first met Boots over Zoom after I read the script, and it was like the Zoom was supposed to be us talking about the character and like the story prior to me taping for it. And we just got so like nerded out about like the sci-fi of the world and the character and how like she's like from China and just like, you know, garment workers and all this stuff. Like I like forgot that I was trying to get the role. And so I like he was even like suggesting actors for him. I was like, oh my God, wait, have you seen so-and-so? Like I was like, I feel like, ooh, like she really gives off the vibe of this character. And then I was like, wait, right. I'm trying to get the role, you know, but I feel like I came in already with the mentality of being like a fanboy of it where I was like, sick, can't wait for this new Boots Riley movie for me to go watch and then go into the subreddits and, you know, troll around about.
0: There's not a lot of movies that are this ridiculous and this bananas that also just have a lot of discussion of dialectical matters.
1: 100%. I told him candidly, only this last week when I watched it at the Bay Area premiere, that like I finally understood the science of it. I feel like each time I've watched it or like reread the script or like filmed it, I guess, like a new piece of the science comes in. But like last week was when I first finally locked in, which is great. It's great for like a piece of art to grow with your mind over time. I couldn't have absorbed all of it in the beginning. There's too much to absorb.
0: So in I Love Boosters, it's about a crew of boosters, people who shoplift to sell what they shoplift, liberate what they shoplift.
1: Yeah.
0: And your character is initially not one of them.
1: No.
0: She's a worker in China who gets on a sort of parallel hustle.
1: Yes.
0: You yourself are both from the United States and from China. You grew up largely here, but partly in China for your teenage years. Mm-hmm. What made you decide to make your life here?
1: Well, so I was born in China in Xi'an, but then we immigrated to Minnesota when I was 2. And then we lived in Minnesota from when I was 2 to up until when I was 14. And then we went back to China to Shanghai. I went to like international school there. But I feel like the 2 to 14 time period is very foundational in terms of, I think, your sense of like self. And so I am kind of a hick at the end of the day, you know? It's like you can't international school the hick out of me.
0: Like the Minnesota hick?
1: Yeah.
0: The land of 1,000 lakes?
1: 100%. You know, like, and then I was back in China then, but that was kind of like a double, triple culture shock of being back in China. But I'm at an American school, very a la like Exo Kitty vibes. It's actually not that far off. And then like all my classmates had been like living internationally their whole lives, or like were the kids of like the wealthiest family in South Korea, or like, you know, like were the kids of French diplomats or whatever. And I was like, yeah, I just hung out at the skate park for most of like middle school, you know, and like went to go see like Sleater-Kinney play in Minneapolis. And that was awesome. And so I can't redo what those years were. And they're just fundamentally part of my like chemical makeup now.
0: I'm Jesse Thorne. You're listening to Bullseye. I'm here with actor Poppy Liu. How many of the kids at your high school were born and raised in Shanghai or in China? How many of them were, you know, from across the world? How many of them were American?
1: I would say the vast majority were like had lived in 4 to 5 countries by the time they were in high school. You know, like it was like very typical. I think my like high school boyfriend at the time was like, he was like born in upstate New York, but like his family's Indian. They had like moved to like, I feel like Mumbai to like Singapore to like Tokyo. And just now we're like in Shanghai finally. So I was the outlier, the one that like came from Minnesota. Everyone's like, oh my God, what's that? And someone told me when I was 14 that I had a Minnesotan accent. And I was like, no. So yeah, that's, I think even, you know, even in my 20s, it's like I spent most of my 20s then like in New York City and, you know, like in Shanghai to like even that, no amount of years in like a very chic metropolitan city can undo what Minnesota did to me, which is, it is just part of who I am.
0: Were your parents happy for you to be American? Was that their idea as well, that when you came of age, you'd go to college in the States and be American for the rest of your life?
1: That's a good question. I don't know if that was the specific expectation that I would like be American. It was just the fact that like at that point I was quite American already, you know, even way more so than my parents, because I'm the only one other than my younger sister in our entire family history that was like raised in America. I have some cousins now that like live, I think one of them's in Toronto, like one of them went to school like in Ohio for college, but I was the only one that was like raised here. And so that was part of it. I went back to China and my Mandarin's quite good, but I would go back and people would be like, oh, you're like a foreigner. You're like an American girl that's here. And I'd be like, what? But no. It just, yeah, I think I just already was. And if, like, you know, for college and stuff, I think I thought very briefly about being like, maybe I'll go to like the UK for school. But I ended up just only looking at schools in the States, because I think at the time, it's not that I wasn't thoughtful about decisions like that, but I don't know if it ever occurred to me to be like, why am I only thinking about like America for schools? It just was like, oh, that's where I'll go to college there. And like, yeah, it's end of the day, it is like, this country is like what I know the most of. There is nowhere else that I know better than here. You know, like the good and the bad and the ugly. I was like, I feel very connected to like justice movements here. I feel like I really understand the like racial and power and, you know, the dynamics here way more than like even China, for instance.
0: We'll finish up with Poppy Liu in just a minute. We haven't talked about her part in Hacks yet. When we come back from the break, we will remedy that. It's Bullseye from MaximumFun.org and NPR.
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0: Welcome back to Bullseye. I'm Jesse Thorne. I'm talking with Poppy Liu. She's a comedy actor who has appeared on Hacks, Better Call Saul, on Sunnyside, and more. These days, you can catch Poppy on the big screen. She stars in the brand new critically acclaimed movie, I Love Boosters. That's playing in theaters now. Let's get back into our conversation. When you finished college, did you have to do something to get status in the United States?
1: No, I actually, what's interesting is we became naturalized as citizens the year before we moved back to China. So I became a U.S. citizen when I was like 13. And then when I was 14, I moved back to China.
0: So your parents were on it.
1: They were on it. Oh, they are on it. I like only recently, I don't know why, like, and I don't know how much there is that I can share to not be incriminating. But I like finally only now like learned about like some of our like immigration stories, like how we even got here or whatever. And it's like, looking back, I'm like, dang, they really did that. And like, I'm really proud of them. They're baddies, my parents.
0: I mean, one of the things that I Love Boosters is about is the way that one's status as a worker, one's place in the global economic system supersedes borders.
1: Definitely. I've always like said, whenever we have our Q&As and stuff, and they're like, oh, like the fashion and the fun, like whatever. I'm always like, it's a film about global class solidarity and anti-capitalism, which is so Boots. And like, that's what I love about him is like, it's not a gimmick when these themes are in his movies, because like he does live that and he does like stand, you know, he walks the walk too. And I think he's so smart in the way that he like makes something about, for instance, like international borderless like class solidarity really, really accessible. You know, like when you watch a film, there's like so much, there's like surrealism and there's like, it's wild and the fashion and the music and the pace and like all of this stuff. But by the end of it, it feels like a really obvious, you're like, oh, right. Like, of course, it's like us against the like 0.0001%, duh. And of course, that supersedes borders and culture. And like, you know, without giving anything away, like my character integrates so quickly with like the Oakland booster girls, because we're like, oh, we like actually really have shared goals, like done.
0: And who but Boots would make like an insane fantasy sci-fi, you know, crazy nonsense mess. That's totally coherent and ultimately culminates in, and I don't think this is an important spoiler, a general strike.
1: Yeah.
0: Right? Like the idea that it's all building towards labor solidarity.
1: Yes. A global general strike. The first time I like saw, I like cried. I was like, yeah. Yeah. It's really special. And also, you know, like even the commentary on mass consumerism and capitalism and stuff, the way that like, it's not even just about like the business mogul and the exploitation of like, we're going as far back as the garment workers and like to trace where a thing even comes from up until the point it gets boosted. I feel like he's able to delineate power structures in a way that is very, very, very easy to understand.
0: When you went into acting, did you think you were going to be a comedy performer?
1: Definitely not. I didn't think I was going to be a comedy performer until literally the day that I got cast for Sunnyside.
0: Sunnyside is a sitcom that you were on
1: with
0: Cal Penn sitcom.
1: Yeah.
0: 7 or 8 years ago.
1: Yeah, that was my first pilot season out in, you know, it came out for like a week in LA. And then Allison Jones was the first casting office I went into. Allison Jones, who's, you know, iconic, did the original Office, like
0: Past Bullseye guest. Go back and listen if you're listening. Yeah.
1: I love her. She's my girl. Like, she was the first, like, you know, room I went into. And then, yeah, she like found out when I was leaving town, got me to chemistry read an hour before that. And then right when I flew back to New York, they called and said that I like got the job.
0: And this was a big comedy part. In this show,
1: yeah.
0: You and Joel Kim Booster were, this is 8 years ago now, but you were rich first generation Chinese siblings who were kind of very intense and high maintenance.
1: Yes.
8: Mei Lin and Jun Ho, they're rich as hell, but they won't actually say where they're from.
9: Yeah, technically our dad now lives in international waters.
10: He means we have no knowledge of his current whereabouts.
11: For the last few weeks, we were all taking a class that was helping us with the test and the paperwork, but it all shut down when somebody bought the building.
10: Yeah, it's getting turned into one of those shared workspaces. It's like, ew.
12: Yeah, seems like everything's getting turned into one of those.
10: No, I mean like ew, work and share.
0: And very silly.
1: Yes.
0: And it was a show, I'll tell you retrospectively, a show that involved a lot of really talented people. Mm-hmm. Show did not work for me. However, you and Joel Kinnister were hilarious in it.
1: Well, yeah, it also is scrubbed from the web. You can't find it anywhere except for a kind of viral fan-made YouTube montage of only me and Joel scenes. It's like a 20-minute clip of just like...
0: I'd watch it.
1: Us being sort of like incredibly wealthy, bimbo-brained twins.
0: Yeah.
1: Yeah.
0: It's big characters.
1: Yeah.
0: Like, no question, these are comedy characters. This was not like... I just played my intentions and it happened to turn out funny. Like, these were comedy characters.
1: It was. And also, because like I've performed my whole life. I started off doing like Chinese dance when I was in Minnesota. I did that for like 9 years. A lot of Chinese people in Minnesota. And then I did like a lot of theater in like high school and college. But a lot of it was all very like absurdist or experimental. And like, even when I was in New York, it was like I was doing puppetry and... etc.
0: You're kind of on a money track.
1: Exactly. Yeah, dollar signs for eyes.
0: It's Bullseye. I'm Jesse Thorne. My guest is Poppy Liu, star of Hacks, The After Party, and the new Boots Riley film, I Love Boosters. You have played characters. You've played a lot of American Chinese immigrant characters, and you've played them on... a real continuum of amount of Americanness, amount of Chineseness, and various mixes thereof. Is that something that you are self-conscious about when you're doing the work, that you're thinking about different people's positions?
1: A little bit, but I think that's something that I'm actually bringing into it. And this is like credit, I think, largely to like my team, and I feel so like supported by them. Is that like a lot of the characters that I play aren't necessarily specifically Chinese American. Like the plot or like their own arc doesn't like revolve around identity. It's more so that I'm like, okay, if like you cast me in this role, I am who I am. Also, like it's part of my job to make this character make sense to me. And like, how did I get here to where this character is? And I'm like, well, that is just going to involve whatever the backstory is, which is going to involve some degree of like, you know, if I'm in America, then like somewhere down the line, we immigrated here. And like, maybe that's not relevant to the story. But like, for me, it feels important.
0: And you're revealing in some case, some element of your own queerness as well on screen, whether or not it's a character that has a romantic story.
1: Definitely. I think so. Yeah. And like, I feel like in some ways, it's like, maybe not so like obvious to the eye, but I really feel it. Or like Kiki in Hacks, for instance, is like, kind of a girl's girl, like nothing is kind of queer coded about her. But in my mind, I'm like, but I do see it. She's a single mom of her kid. We never hear once about her like baby dad. He's just floating around like somewhere, whatever. She's like this like hustler. She like, you don't see her family life, but I was like, she's doing that somehow. And then like cut to now, I'm like, oh, like I'm a single mom. And like, I actually do have a great co-parenting situation, but it's like, even like looking at my own life, my like little village of like besties, there's like a whole community of like aunties and uncles and like an ex turned enemy turned best friend who's now my kid's like godparent involved. So like, I think for me, like it does feel like queerness as a way of like creating family and like moving through life does feel very present throughout.
0: I love your character on Hacks.
1: Thank you.
0: How would you describe her?
1: I would say she's like, you know, a baddie little mommy hustler, also loves the mall. This is, let me say this. This is where me and her overlap. We both have mall superpower. And I think we're both, you know, little mommies. Do what you will with that.
0: You made a gesture.
1: Yeah, I did this with my hand. I put it up 2 inches away from my face, and then I moved my neck around back and forth with a
0: flat hand.
1: A flat hand. Straight flat.
0: Like a framing, my head, yeah. Like a framing flat hand.
1: Yeah, yeah, yeah. With the kind of a coy, demure eye gaze and a little smile. That's what's happening right now. When I said little mommy. Mm-hmm. Yeah, as a visual for those of you that are listening in the car.
0: There's something so gleeful about her
1: yes.
0: hustling.
1: Yeah. What I really like about her

0: I think she's interesting in the context of Las Vegas, where so much of the show takes place. Mm-hmm. Like, the show is about these kind of weird different forms of show business.
1: Yeah.
0: Like, the relationship between this pure show business of Las Vegas and the business show business of Los Angeles and, like, the ways that Deborah Vance, the protagonist's career, passes through these worlds.
1: Yeah.
0: And Las Vegas is such a particular insane hustle place that is so full of desperation and sadness, but also of, I don't know, like, I think Carrot Top is glad that he just works there forever.
1: Oh, for
0: you know
1: sure.
0: what I mean? Like, he doesn't have to go to Duluth to do a weekend, you know? Like, Duluth is really nice and
1: everything.
0: Shout
1: out to Minnesota,
0: but, like,
1: again.
0: It's a long flight, you know what I mean?
1: A lovely place.
0: And I think Kiki is such an expression of the possibility of an insane place like Las Vegas.
1: The possibility. I was like, yeah, I think, like, if you were to go into her life more, I was like, I can imagine her being like, you know, like the matriarch in a sort of get all your relatives over to America little ring, you know? There's like a whole economy of like entertainment and business around a Deborah Vance, around like Hollywood, you know, there's like the ripple effect of like all the businesses that are around it. And I just feel like Kiki navigates it very, very well.
0: It's Bullseye. I'm Jesse Thorne. My guest is actor Poppy Liu. You've been a doula, and doulaing encompasses a lot of different parts of guiding people through the birth and baby experience.
1: Mm-hmm.
0: But one of those is birthing moves. Do you have any favorite moves?
1: For giving birth?
0: Yeah, yeah.
1: Oh, well, now that I've given birth too, I have some personal experience as well. It's just every birth is so different. I started off because I accidentally became an abortion doula, because I, like, the first kind of film, anything I made, was a short film about my abortion story. And then I, like, self-produced a tour, was, like, you know, at, like, reproductive rights conferences and blah, blah, blah, blah. And so people just started reaching out about their own abortions, or being like, my partner's about to have an abortion, like, can you talk to them, whatever. And then I became a full spectrum doula, and I think in total I've attended 5 live births, and each of them is so vastly different. Like, the first one was like 36 hours in a birthing center, you know, just me talking her through labor and working through each contraction. And, you know, like, one of them was a C-section, one of them, like, the labor was really short, we, like, got to the hospital and then immediately, like, baby's out now, like. But I think the theme, or like the similar factor among all of it, actually is just ultimately telling people what their options are, which sounds really simple, but I think a lot of people just don't know, you know? And, like, especially in America, we are like, the medical industrial complex makes it so that, like, they don't want us to know a lot about our own bodies, or, like, you know, you're kind of just like, you're at the whim of the doctor when you're at the hospital. You just trust that you're like, I'll be taken care of. But it's not always the case. You know, like, C-section spike right before sort of like lunch break, or like dinner break, or like the end of a night shift or whatever. I think a lot of people just don't even know that they have other options. And so there's like not really like a better or worse birth to have. Like, it's like, if what you really want is a C-section, great. But like, you should know these are other things that you can do, or like, you should know like what your own medical history is, or like, yeah, like, or like what, yeah.
0: And have someone to communicate to.
1: Definitely.
0: Medical professionals that's not currently giving birth to something.
1: Yeah. I think that's the best move, is having someone who can like help advocate for you and communicate with medical professionals when you're in labor.
0: I thought you were just going to say something with a yoga ball or something.
1: Oh. Totally.
0: You know what the doula told me that I'll never forget?
1: What?
0: Jesse, this is a good time to go get dinner.
1: Oh, totally. Yeah.
0: I was so grateful to her. I don't know. Am I allowed to eat dinner?
1: Yeah. You're like, what have I missed?
0: I'm so
1: birth?
0: Hungry. Yeah.
1: What are the baby cots?
0: Go across the street and get dinner. Don't get in the cafeteria. It's no good. Go across the street and get dinner. Come back in 45 minutes. Nothing will have changed.
1: We love that.
0: Our doula brought cookies with our birthing plan.
1: Oh, what?
0: Yeah, for the staff.
1: Wait, but how did she write the whole birthing plan on the cookie?
0: No. Along with our birthing plan.
1: Along with, I see.
0: Together, she presented them one and two.
1: I thought it was the birthing plan written onto the cookie.
0: No, because then you eat the cookie and you don't have the birthing plan anymore.
1: Yeah. Well, I immediately was like, and how big is the font on that? And what did she write it with?

0: And was it afterwards? Was it with frosting?
1: It really has to be the broadest outline of the birthing plan.
0: Definitely. Oh, yeah. I laminated mine because I was like, there's going to be fluids again on this.
1: Well, Poppy, congratulations on the movie and all your success. I've enjoyed your work so much, and thanks for coming on Bullseye.
0: Thanks, Jesse Thorne. I so appreciate being here.
1: Poppy Liu, folks. I Love Boosters, playing in theaters now. She's great in it. That's the end of another episode of Bullseye. Bullseye, recorded at Maximum Fun World Headquarters in the historic jewelry district of downtown Los Angeles. Although I was not at Maximum Fun this week, I went down to Tijuana to visit my friends at Al Otro Lado. They're an NGO that provides help for migrants on both sides of the U.S.-Mexico border. I went there with my friend John Hodgman. We had a wonderful time, talked to a lot of folks at AOL, and it was really enlightening. I had never been to the border, so it was a pretty powerful experience. Our show is produced by Speaking Into Microphones. Our senior producer is Kevin Ferguson. Our producers are Jesus Ambrosio and Richard Roby. Our production fellow at Maximum Fun is Hannah Meraz. Our video producer, Daniel Spear. We get booking help on Bullseye from Mara Davis. Our interstitial music comes from our friend Dan Wally, also known as DJW. You can find his music at djwsounds.bandcamp.com. Our theme music was written and recorded by the great band The Go Team. The song is called Huddle Formation. Thanks to The Go Team, thanks to their label Memphis Industries. You can follow Bullseye on Instagram, TikTok, and YouTube, where you'll find video from just about all our interviews, including the ones you heard this week. And I think that's about it. 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
1: I'm Chris Boyd. Up next on Think, the state of the Supreme Court as justices release dozens of rulings ahead of their summer recess.
2: This is a court that, like, the current majority on the court is dissatisfied with a lot of longstanding precedents.
1: We'll talk about the increasing use of the court's shadow docket meant for emergency situations.
2: And so it's now metastasized into something huge.
1: About the ruling on a Louisiana case that weakened what remains of the Voting Rights Act, and about the highly anticipated decision surrounding the Trump administration's challenge of the 14th Amendment guarantee of birthright citizenship. Our conversation starts after a short break.

0: Live from NPR News, I'm Giles Snyder. In Gaza, the violence of war has collided with one of Islam's holiest holidays. Less than 2 weeks after Israel killed a top Hamas military commander, Israel has killed his successor. NPR's Anas Baba reports from Gaza City.
1: NPR observed three missiles leaving an apartment on one of Gaza's busiest streets Tuesday night. There was no warning. The strike killed Mohammed Aouda, who had only recently taken command of Hamas's armed wing. Gaza health officials say his wife, two sons, and daughter were also killed. Their funeral was held on the Muslim holiday Eid al-Adha. Just days ago, thousands gathered to bury his predecessor, Izzeddin al-Haddad. Israel describes these men as the architects of the October 7 attack in 2023. Even during one of the holiest moments of the year of the Muslims, the war does not pause. For now, the cycle of succession and the cycle of death continues. Anas Baba, NPR News, Gaza City.
0: Amid a shaky ceasefire, the U.S. military has carried out strikes targeting Iran for a second time in 3 days. A U.S. official says they were conducted purely for self-defense. Federal officials opening an investigation into the deadly implosion of a chemical tank in Washington state. The rupture happened Wednesday at a paper mill in Longview. The death toll has climbed to 2, but 9 others remain unaccounted for, as Oregon Public Broadcasting's Conrad Wilson reports.
2: Authorities say they don't expect to find any more survivors from Tuesday's rupture of a 900,000-gallon chemical tank at the Nippon Dynawave Packaging Company in Longview. Governor Bob Ferguson says the impacts to the community and families are profound.
3: We're bracing ourselves for this being the deadliest industrial tragedy in modern Washington state history.
2: Officials say air quality and drinking water in Longview are not affected by the chemicals, though some did spill into the Columbia River. The Federal Chemical Safety and Hazards Investigation Board announced it has opened an investigation into the rupture. For NPR News, I'm Conrad Wilson in Portland.
0: Voters in Texas set up a key Senate race this week in the November elections, advancing controversial State Attorney General Ken Paxton over longtime Senator John Cornyn in Tuesday's Republican runoff. Blaise Ganey is with the Texas Newsroom.
4: You know, I think what it really says is that, you know, in a Republican primary runoff, it's going to be the most extreme voters that come out and vote, and therefore we get the most extreme candidate, which Paxton, with the Trump endorsement, sort of gets that nod. But the real question will be moving forward whether or not Republicans as a whole will choose to back him. Remember, this is a runoff, so only about 1.4 million people cast ballots in this race. In the general election, it'll be a lot closer to 8 million people. That's what we saw in 2022.
0: Paxton will face Democrat James Tallarico this fall. This is NPR News. Bangladesh is facing a measles outbreak that's claimed more than 500 lives since mid-March. NPR's Gabriela Emanuel reports most of the sick and dead are children under the age of 5.
5: Measles patients have overwhelmed the country's medical system. Some patients are being treated on hospital floors. Others are sharing beds. Mohammed Kamal's 2-year-old daughter has measles.
6: I visited 4 hospitals before finally getting admitted to this one.
5: This outbreak is the result of an interim government in 2024 overhauling the country's vaccine program. That caused vaccine shortages. Now a new government has launched a measles vaccination campaign, but experts say it may take a month or more to see the impact. And they're especially worried because this week is a school holiday when many families travel and could spread the virus further. Gabriela Emanuel, NPR News.
0: Fair housing groups say the Trump administration is opening the door to discrimination against Black people, Latinos, and other minorities. They filed a lawsuit in Washington, D.C. Wednesday, alleging that a rule change made by the Consumer Financial Protection Bureau reverses decades of lending protections. Canada is moving away from 2 American options when it comes to the purchase of early warning radar aircraft. Canadian Prime Minister Mark Carney said Wednesday that Canada's military is in negotiations with the Swedish manufacturer Saab. Carney has emphasized diversifying military spending away from the U.S. This is NPR News.
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8: A beautiful Wednesday in the land of enchantment. 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That will continue into the evening hours, will remain clear and dry. There is a chance of showers on Thursday, but only about a 10% chance. Any real activity will be on the eastern side of the state. So looking again for about another 85, 86 degree day, partly cloudy skies. And be lucky you live in New Mexico.
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10: This year, the Supreme Court has already announced rulings knocking out a once major part of the Voting Rights Act and declaring conversion therapy protected under the First Amendment's free speech guarantees. And as habitual court watchers know, the big decisions for 2026 are just getting started. From KERA in Dallas, this is Think. I'm Chris Boyd. Still to come are rulings on transgender students playing sports, IQ testing for criminal defendants who claim intellectual disability, and whether the 14th Amendment really does grant birthright citizenship to pretty much everybody born in the United States. And as those decisions come down in the next few weeks, we can expect the justices who issued them to be out and about making the case to the American people that they, as individuals, are devoted to the project of objective constitutional interpretation, not partisan boosterism. For insights on the rulings this heavily conservative majority court is likely to release, we've invited Ian Millhiser. He covers the court as a senior correspondent at Vox, where you can read his reporting on what the Supreme Court still has left to decide this term. Ian, welcome to Think.
11: It's so good to be here. Thank you so much.
10: Why, by the way, does the court have this schedule that it has when it releases like a ton of consequential decisions over the course of a few weeks and then heads out of town for 3 months?
11: Yeah, I mean, being a Supreme Court justice is a sweet, sweet job. Like, only justices and school children get the summers off. And so the reason why the court, I mean, the court does have a schedule that's written into statute where it has year-long terms. The new term begins in October. And so if it's going to stick with its terms, it has to wrap everything up by October. But the reason that they wrap everything up in late June is because they want to go on vacation in July and they have to finish their work before they can do that.
10: Maybe it is an exhausting job. The New York Times reported recently about hints of these strained relations among the justices. Surely there have always been stark ideological differences. What is different now?
11: Yeah, I mean, the court has always been political. It's always been ideological, but it is more partisan now than it has ever been. And I think the reason for that is just that Democrats and Republicans have just had more consistent ideologies for the last 40 or 50 years than they have, like, you know, if you look back over the long arc of American history, there's been a Democratic Party and a Republican Party for a long time, but they haven't held to these consistent views about not just how they want to govern, but what they view as the role of the judiciary for very long. And so if a Republican appoints a judge, we know that judge is going to be anti-abortion. We know they're going to be anti-affirmative action. We know they're going to support expansive legal exemptions for religious conservatives. And, you know, we know several other things about them. And we know that Democrats will want the opposite thing. And this is a fairly new development. You know, as recently as 2010, there was a liberal Republican, Justice John Paul Stevens, on the court. And that just isn't true anymore. The court has sorted into partisan camps.
10: So far, President Trump has been able to appoint three Supreme Court justices. Is there any indication, Ian, that those justices feel beholden to him somehow and might deliberately seek to reach decisions that benefit the president?
11: Like, I don't think that, you know, with maybe one exception, any of the justices wake up in the morning and say, what can I do to benefit the Republican Party or what can I do to benefit the Democratic Party today? What I do think is true, though, is that these justices are heavily vetted. You know, the way that you become a justice is like the White House reads everything that you've ever written, everything that you've ever said before. If you're on the Republican side, there's the Federalist Society, which is often vetting potential judicial nominees as soon as they enter law school. Democrats don't have anything as formal as that. And so by the time someone is confirmed to the Supreme Court, you don't need them to ask the question, you know, what can I do today to benefit my political party? Because the whole reason they got the job is that they were vetted to make sure that they already believed whatever the president and the White House that is appointing them already believed.
10: You said that it doesn't work in such a way as the justices wake up in the mornings and think, what can I do to benefit the president? But then you dropped this tantalizing little bit on the end, and you said, but with one exception. Who might that exception be?
11: I have nothing but bad things to say about Justice Samuel Alito. I think that Alito does have a pattern of handing down inconsistent rulings, making arguments that are inexplicable by anything other than partisan politics. But with the exception of Alito, I think that the other eight justices, you know, again, they reach partisan results because they were vetted to make sure that they sincerely believe the things that their party believes, and not because they're constantly readjusting their views so that if the Republican Party believes something different on Wednesday than it did on Tuesday, that they'll adopt the Wednesday view.
10: Okay, so the Supreme Court agrees to hear several dozen cases each year, amounts to about 60. Then there is the shadow docket as needed. Will you just remind us of how shadow docket cases are different from standard constitutional challenges?
11: I mean, the short answer to that is increasingly unclear how different they are. So where the shadow docket comes from is it used to be that death penalty cases were often heard on a very expedited basis for the simple reason that if the Supreme Court didn't decide right away that someone should not be executed, then that person would be executed and then the case would be moot because, you know, the person would no longer be alive. And so the Supreme Court had to have this emergency process where it could issue temporary orders to say, don't execute this person until we have enough time to give the case full review and decide whether they should be saved permanently or not. And during the first Trump administration, the Supreme Court started using this process, which historically was used mostly in death penalty cases, only very, very rarely in other instances. They just started using it all the time. The Trump administration started asking the Supreme Court to intervene and temporarily block lower court opinions because that had gone against Trump. The court started granting those requests very, very often. And, you know, once lawyers realize that the Supreme Court could potentially give relief to their clients, they're going to start filing motions asking for more relief. And so it's now metastasized into something huge. On top of that, there have been some cases where the court said something on the shadow docket that was inconsistent with something that it had said in a precedent that had been on the books for a long time. And then some of the justices have said, well, you should have followed a shadow docket ruling. And some lower court judges have expressed confusion when they don't know when a shadow docket ruling has overruled a precedent that was handed down on the merits docket. So I guess my long answer to your question is that the status of the shadow docket is a bit unclear, but it is something that seems to be rapidly expanding.
10: Okay. Last month, we received the ruling for a case called Louisiana v. Calais. Yeah. What was at stake there?
11: This is probably the biggest case of the term. So there is a federal law, the Voting Rights Act, that was amended in 1982 to say that, among other things, it made it so that some states had to have a minimum number of majority Black or majority Latino districts. This was in states where mostly black voters were residentially segregated and where there was what was called racial polarization. So Black people voted for Democrats, white people voted for Republicans. And when you have those two things, it tends to lock the minority group out of power altogether. And so the Voting Rights Act had been interpreted since the 1980s to say that there has to be a minimum number of Black seats and in some cases majority Latino seats in some states. The Supreme Court just effectively repealed that 1982 law. And so what that means is that almost immediately after the Supreme Court did that, we saw Tennessee and Mississippi and Alabama and Louisiana, all these states have begun the process, and in some cases have completed the process of redrawing their maps to make them whiter, more Republican.
10: Okay, so do I understand this correctly, Ian? It is now officially legal to gerrymander for political advantage and officially illegal to gerrymander to preserve the collective influence of historically marginalized voters.
11: Basically, yes. So what the law, there have been two big cases in this space. The first was about 7 years ago, was a case called Rucho. So prior to Rucho, the Supreme Court had never actually declared a partisan gerrymander down. And a partisan gerrymander means that the map was drawn in order to benefit a political party. The Supreme Court had never actually struck down a partisan gerrymander, but it had said a few times, watch out, states, like, we might do it in the future. We might at some point strike down your maps if they're too partisan. And the states had been a little cautious because they knew that the Supreme Court might intervene if they pushed too far. And in this Rucho case in 2019, the Supreme Court said, never, ever, ever, ever, ever going to do it. We're never going to strike down a partisan map. States, go do whatever you want. And then this Clay decision, it is still illegal to draw some kinds of racial gerrymanders. So, like, if Mississippi were to pass a map tomorrow and they called it the "We aren't letting Black people have any congressional seats" Act of 2026, and they made it really, really clear that the intention behind the map was to disenfranchise Black people, that would still be illegal under Clay. But what Clay said is that essentially states can use race as a proxy for partisanship. So in a state where white people vote for Republicans and Black people vote for Democrats, if the state wants to minimize the power of Democrats, they could draw the maps in a way that minimizes Black voting power, knowing that that will have the effect of cutting Democrats out of representation as well.
10: What does that mean for Republican efforts and, frankly, success under President Trump to draw in voters of color to the GOP?
11: The short answer is you'd have to ask the voters. I mean, if I were a voter who was trying to decide who to vote for and I knew that my party had just tried to limit my representation in Congress, I would be inclined to vote for the other party. But of course, the point of gerrymandering is to make it so that it doesn't matter what the voters who are cut out of power think. So like in Tennessee, for example, they just drew a set of maps to make, you know, the goal of these maps is to make it so that every single congressional seat is controlled by a white Republican. Maybe that won't work. But if it does work, what that will mean is that it won't matter what black people or what Democrats in Tennessee think, because they won't have representation in Congress.
10: What is the court considering in National Republican Senatorial Committee v. FEC, which of course stands for Federal Election Commission?
11: Yeah. So this is the latest campaign finance case, and the actual issue in this is like technical enough that I'm trying to think how to describe it without putting your listeners to sleep. So it deals with if you give money to like the DNC or the RNC political committees, you're allowed to give much more money than you could give directly to a candidate. And the question in this case is, if I give like a $40,000 donation to the DNC, it would be illegal for me to give that much money directly to a candidate. Can the DNC then coordinate directly with the candidate about how that money is spent, so it winds up being the same thing as if I had just written a big check to the candidate? The main thing to know about this case is that the court's Republican majority really hates campaign finance laws. I mean, with one exception, every campaign finance case I could think of going back to Citizens United was a partisan divide in the court, with the Republicans voting to strike the law down. And so I expect they're probably going to strike this law down. I also am not quite sure that it's going to matter so much, just because the Supreme Court has already burnt so much of American campaign finance law to the ground that this one marginal question about what happens when you give money to the DNC or the RNC, what can the DNC and RNC do with it? It just doesn't matter that much, because there's so many other ways that very, very wealthy people can influence elections now.
10: My guest is journalist Ian Millhiser, a senior correspondent at Vox, where you can read his reporting on what the Supreme Court still has left to decide this term. We'll be right back.

0: There are stark mortality differences between pregnancy and abortion. I'm Dr. Lynn Pascarella, president of the American Association of Colleges and Universities. And today on the Academic Minute, Maria Steenland, assistant professor of family science in the School of Public Health at the University of Maryland, explores this.
1: After Roe v. Wade was overturned by the Dobbs v. Jackson Women's Health Organization decision in June of 2022, some advocates and academics expressed concern that abortion bans would harm maternal health. They argued that banning abortion could increase maternal mortality, in part because the risk of death from childbirth is much higher than the risk from abortion. Continuing a pregnancy places significant physiologic stress on the body, which can lead to life-threatening complications such as hemorrhage, sepsis, stroke, and heart failure. A prior study using data from 1998 through 2005 found that the risk of death from childbirth was about 14 times greater than the risk of death from abortion. In the years since that estimate, the measurement of maternal death has improved, increasing the number of pregnancy-related deaths identified annually. At the same time, abortions are taking place earlier in pregnancy, reducing the risk of complications. Given these changes, my colleagues, Kara Mercone, Ben Brown, Marie Toma, and I re-estimated the difference between pregnancy-related death and abortion-related death using national data. Using figures from 2018 to 2021, we calculated a range of mortality ratios. We found that the risk of death from ongoing pregnancy was 44 to 70 times greater than the risk of death from abortion. Importantly, even our most conservative estimate was still 3 times higher than the previously reported figure. We don't yet know what effect abortion bans will have on overall maternal mortality in the U.S. However, we can say that people who are forced to continue their pregnancies because of abortion bans will face a dramatically greater risk of death than had they been able to access an abortion.
0: That was Maria Steenland of the University of Maryland. You can find this, other segments, and more information about the professors at academicminute.org.
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0: You're listening to Think. I'm Chris Boyd. Today we're talking about what the Supreme Court has been considering as the court goes into this season of releasing its review, its rulings on issues fast and furious. My guest is Ian Millhiser, a senior correspondent at Vox, where you can find his article, What the Supreme Court Still Has Left to Decide This Term. Ian, what sort of influence, going back to National Republican Senatorial Committee versus FEC, what sort of influence does that give deep-pocketed donors with specific candidates?
1: Yeah, so that is the concern underlying this case, is that the one thing that the Supreme Court thus far has not touched is there are fairly low limits. I believe it's around $3,000 a year for what someone can give directly to a candidate. And the theory behind those limits is that, you know, running a House race costs hundreds of thousands of dollars. Now, running a Senate race costs millions of dollars. And so if someone writes a $3,000 check to the candidate, the idea is that that candidate probably isn't going to feel so beholden to that individual that they're likely to enter into some sort of a quid pro quo, like, you know, for your $3,000, I will do this for you. But the more money that's involved, the more likely you get that kind of like direct sales operation where, you know, the candidates may be just selling their votes in return for big donations. The question in the case that's in front of the Supreme Court right now is whether these party committees can essentially be used as pass-through entities. So can a big donor write a check that's much larger than what they could write directly to a candidate, give it to the DNC or the RNC with sort of a wink and the nods and a nod saying, by the way, I want you to spend this money on John Smith's campaign. And then the DNC or RNC calls up John Smith and says, hey, we got this $40,000 check. What do you want us to do with it? Oh, and if you want to express any gratitude towards the person who wrote it, here's the person who wrote it. So like the law is intended to prevent that kind of arrangement.
0: Okay. Watson v. RNC is a case about date requirements for mail-in ballots. Why is the RNC trying to change the rules by which these votes are counted? Votes that people fill out, put in the mailbox, and expect to be counted.
1: Yeah, I mean, this is a very unfortunate case. So up until really before Donald Trump emerged on the scene, both parties were fairly supportive of absentee voting. You know, people like it to be convenient to vote. People, you know, some people are overseas, some people are in the military, and their only option is to mail in their ballots. And until very recently, both Democrats and Republicans were generally supportive of mail-in ballots. And then during the pandemic, Democrats really started organizing their voters around mail-in balloting. You know, they had been trying to get people to vote early and to mail their ballots before that, but it really kicked off during the pandemic. And Donald Trump noticed this and started, you know, openly criticizing mail-in voting, started, you know, pushing for laws to make it harder to vote by mail. And I mean, there's a pretty transparent reason why he was doing that, is because he saw more Democrats were voting by mail than Republicans. And so he thought that if he made it harder to vote by mail, he would make it harder for Democrats to vote. What this Watson case deals with is many states, and like I started off by saying that this used to be a nonpartisan issue. The state at issue in Watson is Mississippi. So Mississippi, a pretty Republican state, is one of the many states that has a law which says if you mail your ballot before the election, but for whatever reason it's stuck in the mail and it doesn't arrive at the polling place until after election day has happened, you get a grace period where so long as it's postmarked before the election, your ballot will still be counted if it arrives in that grace period. The Republican Party wants that grace period declared illegal. I frankly think that their legal theory in this case is exceedingly weak. And the reason why I think they are pushing for this is, again, it goes back to the fact that during the pandemic, Donald Trump noticed that Democrats were more likely to vote by mail than Republicans. And so he's trying to make it harder for Democrats to vote.
0: What you remind us that the president did lose one big case this term. What was the question in Learning Resources, Inc. v. Trump, which is a case about something it doesn't sound like it's about?
1: Yeah, no, this was the tariffs case.
0: Yeah.
1: Donald Trump had these very large and frequently shifting tariffs. He was relying on an emergency statute which said that he could regulate trade under certain circumstances with foreign countries, but it used that word regulate. It didn't say that he could tax. And so the question was whether the power to regulate commerce with foreign nations included the power to tax those transactions. And the Supreme Court said, no, that is, regulate does not mean tax. That is not something that the president can do using this specific statute. Now, the tariffs issue remains live. There's that whole other case going on right now because Trump tried to reinstitute some of the tariffs by invoking a different statute that lets him issue tariffs under different circumstances. A federal court just said that his second round of tariffs is also illegal. And, you know, that's going to go up to the appeals courts, and we'll find out what the Supreme Court says about that eventually. So the tariffs issue is not over. But the court said in this one case, he's not allowed to use that statute. And I think that was a very revealing decision because, like, remember I said at the beginning of our interview, the way that partisanship works in the Supreme Court is when the justices are chosen, they are heavily vetted. And they're heavily vetted to make sure they agree with what the White House believes right at the moment when they were chosen. But the fact that they were vetted to make sure that they believe what their party believes at the moment they're chosen doesn't mean that they're continually updating their beliefs. And the Republican Party used to be a free trade party. And so, you know, all three of the court's Democrats voted against Trump in the tariffs case. The six Republicans split right down the middle. And I think that makes perfect sense because the Republican Party is split on whether it is still a free trade party. And you see that divide reflected amongst the justices, just like you see it reflected amongst rank and file Republican voters.
0: You said maybe the most important case of this term was Louisiana v. Calais. Maybe the most watched is this case, Trump v. Barbara, which is a challenge to the 14th Amendment provision of birthright citizenship.
1: Yeah.
0: What arguments did the president's lawyers make to show that the 14th Amendment was never intended to extend automatic citizenship to babies born in the U.S.?
1: Yeah, I mean, they're trying to relitigate a case from the 1890s, or I think from the 1880s, called Wong Kim Ark. So the 14th Amendment to the Constitution says that everyone born in the United States and subject to the jurisdiction thereof is a citizen of the United States. So if you're born here and you're subject to U.S. jurisdiction, those are the two things that you need to be automatically a citizen.
0: Sorry for interrupting. The small carve-out is for like the babies born to diplomats who are serving here, basically.
1: That's right. Yeah. Okay. So the word jurisdiction means that you're subject to a nation's law. Mm-hmm. So like, you know, jurisdiction comes up all the time. If I am sued in, say, the Northern District of Texas, I'm going to say, well, I don't live in Texas. I haven't been to Texas for a really long time. The Texas courts don't have jurisdiction over me. That's what jurisdiction means. It means, does this government entity have power over me? If it were true that what Trump wants to argue is that undocumented immigrants and some temporary residents are not subject to the jurisdiction of the United States, that's obviously not true. If undocumented immigrants weren't subject to the United States jurisdiction, that would mean that if an undocumented immigrant robs a bank, the federal government couldn't prosecute them because the immigrant would be beyond the legal power of the United States. There are people who are beyond the legal power of the United States. In modern day America, that is, people have diplomatic immunity. And then the Wong Kim Ark opinion also pointed to a few other categories, invading armies, which thankfully is not a problem we've had to deal with very much. And then also at the time the 14th Amendment was written, several members, tribal nations, Native Americans. Some Native Americans were considered to be citizens of their tribal nation. They weren't necessarily considered citizens of the United States, and so they were considered beyond the jurisdiction of the United States. There was a law passed during the Coolidge administration, which says that everyone, whether you're a member of a tribal nation or not, if you're born here, you're also a U.S. citizen. But this was before the Coolidge administration. So back then, there was also a carve-out for American Indians. But beyond today, beyond people who have diplomatic immunity, you know, again, if you're in the United States, you know, if the government can prosecute you for it because you rob a bank, that means that you are subject to the jurisdiction of the United States.
0: So why would birthright citizenship be challenged in this way now, after well over a century of being just broadly accepted as something that we have in this country?
1: Yeah. I mean, the short answer is that, like, political parties sometimes adopt a view that they didn't hold before. I mean, sometimes for very good reason. I mean, you know, Franklin Roosevelt decided to invade Germany. I don't think that would have been a good policy in, you know, the 1920s, but it made sense when he did it. So, like, sometimes parties change their mind about policies, and sometimes they do it for good reasons. But, you know, in this case, the Constitution is just very, very, very clear, and it has been settled since the late 1800s that if you were born in the United States, unless you fall into this very narrow exception for people with diplomatic immunity and the like, you are a citizen, period.
0: And the indicators you've seen based on, you know, the behavior of the justices while this case was being argued before them says that President Trump is likely to lose this one. It's not likely to go his way that we revoke birthright citizenship.
1: That's right. Yeah, I mean, I counted as many as 7 votes against Trump. This doesn't seem to be an issue that's going to divide the justices too much. And, you know, again, for the same reason I wasn't surprised by the outcome in the Terrace case, you know, the Trump's adoption of this view that birthright citizenship, that the Constitution doesn't say what it means when it comes to birthright citizenship, this is a very recent development. It wasn't the position of either the Democratic or the Republican Party as recently as 10 years ago. And so I'm not surprised that all of the Democrats and most of the Republicans on their Supreme Court are sticking with the view that has been the law since the late 1800s, and they haven't updated their view to align with the new view that the leader of the Republican Party holds right now.
0: My guest, journalist Ian Millhiser, is a senior correspondent at Vox, where you can read his reporting on what the Supreme Court still has left to decide this term. This is Think. I'm Chris Boyd. Ian, you say the president is likely to prevail in Trump v. Slaughter. What is that case about?
1: Yeah. So this is the legal term for these cases is unitary executive. And what the issue is here is there's a bunch of agencies, the Federal Trade Commission, the Federal Communications Commission, the Federal Elections Commission. There's a bunch of these agencies that are what are called independent agencies. And that means that Congress decided that once someone is appointed to lead these agencies, they have some protection from being fired. So the president still picks the people who lead these agencies, that those people have to be confirmed. But once they are confirmed, the law says that they serve for a period of several years, and the president can only fire them for cause, like malfeasance in office or corruption or something like that. And in the Slaughter case, Trump wants to fire someone who was appointed to the Federal Trade Commission before her term expires. And the question is, does the president have the inherent authority to do that? And the Republican Party's position on this issue, going back, you know, like Dick Cheney was a huge fan of the unitary executive. This is a longstanding view of Republicans, is that the president should control every single federal agency, period. And that means that the president must have the power to fire the leaders of those agencies. Where the court appears likely to land is that I think they're going to adopt the unitary executive theory. I mean, they've been very pro-unitary executive in past decisions, with one exception, and that is the Federal Reserve. There's another case this term involving the Federal Reserve, and it looks like the court is going to say that there is a Federal Reserve exception to the unitary executive.
0: Is there much evidence for the unitary executive theory in originalist interpretations of the Constitution?
1: I mean, sort of. So, like, where the unitary executive theory comes from is there is a provision of the Constitution that says that the executive power shall be vested in the President of the United States. And so there's this thing called the executive power, whatever that is, and all of it belongs to the president. Again, whatever that thing is, the president controls it. And so the idea behind the unitary executive is that these agencies like the FTC and the FEC and so on and so forth are all wielding some kind of executive-like authority, and therefore they must be controlled by the president. Now, if you go back to the founding, what you find is that the founders didn't really have that clear of a sense of what was executive and what was not executive. You know, like one thing that the Supreme Court, they said that it's this in Trump v. United States, the Trump immunity case from a few terms ago, is they said that one reason why Trump is allowed to order the Justice Department to target his enemies is because the president has full control over prosecutions and investigations of potential crimes, and that is part of the unitary executive theory. But if you go back to the founding, what you find is, like, frequently prosecutors were appointed by judges. There's debate amongst historians about when this practice ended, but at least at some points in American history, it was very common to have private prosecutions, where the way that a crime would be prosecuted is that a private lawyer would go to a grand jury and say, my client wants this person indicted for a crime. Will you indict them? And then if the grand jury said yes, that private attorney would then prosecute the person. So, like, at the founding, it's not very clear that prosecutions and investigations of crime was exclusive to the executive branch of government and to the president. But, like, it is true that, like, the Constitution does say that there's this thing called the executive power that belongs to the president. I think the Supreme Court is expressing more certainty about what those words executive power means than they can justify using the historical record.
0: My guest is journalist Ian Millhiser. He is a senior correspondent at Vox, where you can read his reporting on what the Supreme Court still has left to decide this term. You're listening to Think. We'll be back in just a couple of minutes.

0: I'm Indira Lakshmanan. Best-selling author Matt Haig has a new novel out called The Midnight Train. 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
6: You're listening to Think. I'm Chris Boyd. Today we're talking about Supreme Court decisions which are beginning to come down. My guest is Ian Millhiser, a senior correspondent at Vox, where you can read his reporting on what the Supreme Court still has left to decide this term. Ian, what can you tell us about these two cases that take on temporary protected status for Syrian and Haitian nationals?
7: These are the Doe and I believe it's pronounced Mayotte cases. One deals with Syrians, one deals with Haitians. So temporary protected status is basically it applies to people who are visiting the United States, often are in the United States lawfully when something goes terribly, terribly wrong in their home country. So like imagine that you are a tourist from, let's say, France. And you are vacationing in New York, and while you are vacationing in New York, there's a civil war in France, and all of a sudden it is unsafe for you to return back to your French home. Temporary protected status is humanitarian relief that the United States sometimes grants to these people who are already in the United States when things get very, very bad in their country, saying, you can stay here until your country sorts itself out and it's safe for you to return there. And prior to the Trump administration, people who were from Syria and people who were from Haiti both enjoy temporary protected status. The issue in this case, like there really isn't any question. Like the statute says that the courts aren't allowed to review the Department of Homeland Security's determination that a certain country should or nationals of a certain country should or should not qualify for temporary protected status. So there really isn't any way to prevent the Trump administration from removing TPS eventually. What the issue is in this case is essentially, did the Trump administration go through the proper process when it stripped temporary protected status from Syrians and Haitians who are in the United States? And that issue, it's not a zero stakes issue. Running through that process can take several months, and that's several months where people who, if they are sent back to their home countries, could potentially be in grave danger, will not be sent back to their home countries. But the stakes aren't as big as they could be, because I think everyone agrees, including, I mean, the lawyers for the immigrants in these cases say so in their brief, that they concede that Trump could eventually take away temporary protected status.
6: We're waiting on rulings in a couple of Second Amendment cases. What was this 2022 case, New York State Rifle and Pistol Association v. Bruin, that set a particular framework for presumably all Second Amendment cases moving ahead?
7: Yeah. I mean, the Bruin framework is very unusual. So what the court said in Bruin is that when someone claims that a modern-day gun law violates the Second Amendment, the way that judge is supposed to determine whether it does or not is to go to the past, some point in the past, and the court hasn't even been entirely clear about which point in the past they should go to, but most of the cases seem to say around 1789, and look to see if there was a similar law when the Constitution was framed, and if the old law is sufficiently similar to the modern law, then the law is upheld. And if the old law is too different from the modern law, then the modern law is struck down. And I mean, the court has really struggled to articulate just how similar these laws need to be. A lot of judges, and I mean, this is very unusual to see, to read lower court judges complaining about their, you know, for the same reason people don't normally publicly complain about their boss. It is very unusual to see lower court judges complaining about the Supreme Court. But lower court judges have published many opinions saying, look, like, we don't understand how this Bruin framework works. You know, help us out here. And so the court is hearing two more Second Amendment cases where they could potentially try to clarify how this Bruin framework works. I am skeptical that this is a framework that could be made workable, but we'll see what the Supreme Court does with them.
6: To the specifics here, what is Wolford v. Lopez about? This is the Hawaii case, right?
7: Right. So Wolford v. Lopez involves a very, very aggressive anti-gun law. So it is a law that essentially says that if you want to bring a gun into a private business, you know, a shop, a restaurant, anything like that, before you could do so, you can you have to get permission from the owner of the business, or at least the manager of the business. And I mean, that's an aggressive law. Like, I don't think there's too many gun owners who, if they're going to dine out, are going to walk into the restaurant without their gun, find the manager, say, hey, do you mind if I bring my gun with me, and then get permission, go back and get the gun and bring it in. So, like, as a practical matter, this law amounts to a ban. And I think if you're someone who likes the Second Amendment and thinks it should be viewed expansively, this is the kind of law that you would expect the court to strike down. The problem is that if you go back to 1789, there are actually quite a few states that had laws saying that if you wanted to bring a gun onto private property, you need to have the owner's permission. So, you know, it kind of goes back to what I was saying about how this Bruin framework is proving really hard to apply. Because, like, if you take the Second Amendment seriously, I think any judge who's trying to enforce gun rights would say, yeah, this law goes too far. Like, this is a very, very aggressive regulation of guns. But if you apply the Bruin framework and you just say, is there a law from 1789 that's similar? Mm. Well, the answer is yes, there were laws that were very similar to this.
6: What about in United States v. Hemani? This is basically Ken Stoner's own guns.
7: This is
6: an interesting one, too.
7: Yeah, so there is a law saying that if you are an unlawful user of marijuana, then you are not allowed to possess a firearm. And there's a lot of questions in this case. One of them is, what on earth is an unlawful user of marijuana? Like, you know, if I smoke to join in college, does that mean that I'm banned from owning a gun forever? You know, if I go to a party in February and I take a weed gummy, do I get my gun rights back in March? Do I get them back in December? Like, you know, it's a very vague law. So that's one problem with the law. The Bruin issue here is that the government argues that back in the framing, there were laws banning drunkards from doing all kinds of things. So if you were what was called a habitual drunkard in the 18th century, there were a lot of restrictions on you. And the government argues that that's sufficiently similar to a law saying that a drug user should not be allowed to own a firearm. At the oral argument, the Supreme Court seems skeptical of that argument. Among other things, like the definition of habitual drunkard in the 1800s, you had to be really drunk a whole lot of the time to be classified as a habitual drunkard in the 18th century. You know, I think Justice Gorsuch had a line where he said, you know, like, James Madison used to drink a pint of whiskey every day, and he wasn't considered a habitual drunkard. So, like, it does seem like a bit of a stretch to say that, you know, because people who drank a lot. I mean, to the point where they were often unable to control themselves, might not be not have been able to own a firearm at that point, that someone who occasionally gets high should have the same rule applies to them. You know, it does seem like those laws are pretty dissimilar.
6: Why was the ruling in Mirabelli v. Bonta so surprising for so many observers?
7: Yeah, I mean, this case genuinely shocked me. So the issue in the case is California had a law which, I mean, California's laws on this have actually shifted a bit, but I think the law that was actually considered in the Mirabelli case said essentially that if you are transgender, or if you're gay or transgender and you

0: to out their gay and trans students to their students' parents. And what was really shocking about this is that the court relied on a theory known as substantive due process. And like, substantive due process was the basis behind Roe v. Wade. Substantive due process is a theory for how judges can, some would say, create or invent, some would say merely find, but like how judges can find rights in the Constitution that aren't actually written in there anywhere. And this is a very controversial theory. The Republican Party, because it hates Roe v. Wade so much, has historically been very opposed to substantive due process. You know, Justice Antonin Scalia, the conservative icon, one of his big issues is that substantive due process is wrong. And again, this grew out of the fact that they resented the fact that it was used to create the abortion right in Roe v. Wade. And what's so shocking about Mirabelli is that after saying for many, many years, I mean, this, when I was in law school, 20 years ago, but when I was in law school, this is someone that something that defined a legal conservative. Like every argument I had about substantive due process with my conservative classmates, they were against it. This was, I mean, it was really a defining issue. And now the Supreme Court has said that there is a substantive due process right to have your public school student's teacher tell you if that student is gay or trans. And that's just a big shift in how Republicans view the appropriate role of judges.
1: Ian Millhiser is my guest, senior correspondent at Vox, where you can read his reporting on what the Supreme Court still has left to decide this term. You're listening to Think. I'm Chris Boyd. What can we expect, Ian, to come from cases involving trans women athletes who want to play on girls' teams at their schools?
0: Yeah. I mean, we all know what the politics of, like, the trans sports issue is, and I don't think that the court is going to deviate that much from, you know, I think the trans athletes are going to lose here. And part of the reason why they're going to lose is not just because of the political makeup of the court. The plaintiffs in this case are pushing for an expansion of trans rights that the court previously has not recognized. So the high watermark for trans rights in the Supreme Court was a case from a few years ago called Bostock v. Clayton County. So there's a federal that forbids sex discrimination in the workplace. That's the word that the law uses, is sex. And what the court essentially said in Bostock is they said sex means sex assigned at birth. It does not mean gender identity. But if you bar sex discrimination, you can't tell someone, well, if you're a man, you're allowed to date a woman, but if you're a woman, you're not allowed to date a woman. That's sex discrimination. You can't tell someone if you're a woman, you're allowed to wear a dress, but if you're a man, you're not allowed to wear a dress. That's just sex discrimination. You can't tell a man, well, if you can't say if you're a man, you're allowed to present as a man and have a male name and do all the things that are stereotypically male, but if you're a woman, you're not allowed to do that. So like the court bypassed the question entirely of whether there are any rights that someone has because of their gender identity. And they said that when the law banned sex discrimination, that law is expansive enough that it gives some protections to people because of their sexual orientation or their gender identity. The problem for the trans athletes in these two cases, the Little and BPJ cases, is that sex discrimination is allowed in sports. Like, that's why women's sports exist. The whole point is that we're discriminating on the basis of sex here. You're only allowed to join the women's team if you are a woman. And so this is a difficult case legally for these trans athletes because they can't say, well, look, you're engaging in sex discrimination here. And the Supreme Court said in Bostock that laws that ban sex discrimination also give some protections to transgender people, because this is one of the rare areas, you know, bathrooms is the other area where we actually permit sex discrimination.
1: Before I let you go, Ian, I'm so curious about this. You give us your predictions here about where the court might go based on your expertise and on, you know, observing some of these arguments that were being made. I'm curious about whether you look at all at prediction markets like Kalshi and Polymarket and follow the sort of trends by which people are betting on Supreme Court rulings.
0: Oh, God, no. My God.

0: No, I mean, like, I do, you know, struggle sometimes. Occasionally, I am wrong with my predictions. I think that this is a court that, like, the current majority on the court is dissatisfied with a lot of longstanding precedents. So, like, if you read my stuff, often I will say, okay, if the court follows existing precedent, here's what the outcome will be. But I know that some justices have criticized this precedent, so I'm not sure that I can predict what the outcome is likely to be. But I mean, the prediction markets, like, no one who is using the prediction markets, unless the justices or their clerks are using them, are going to have any more information than I do as someone who just watches the court closely. And, you know, I just, for something that I follow this closely, I'm not going to use, like, the aggregate of what a bunch of people who are trying to make money are going to do to figure out what I think is going to happen.
1: Ian Millhiser is a senior correspondent at Vox, where you can read his reporting on what the Supreme Court still has left to decide this term. Ian, thank you so much for sharing your reporting.
0: Thank you for having me.
1: Think is distributed by PRX, the Public Radio Exchange. Again, I'm Chris Boyd. Thanks for listening. Have a great day.

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1: For KANW, I'm Marianne Hatchett. A life-threatening assault of a 63-year-old inmate at the Curry County Adult Detention Center back in 2021 resulted in his former cellmate being sentenced Friday to 19 and a half years in prison. According to a news release from the 9th Judicial District Attorney's Office, 26-year-old Corey Dixon was convicted by a jury of attempt to commit murder by deliberate killing and possession of a deadly weapon by a prisoner. The jury was presented with evidence that detention officers had found Michael Bradley, who was legally blind, badly injured and covered with blood after Dixon beat him in the cell they shared. Bradley was airlifted to Plains Regional Medical Center Lubbock with severe head trauma, brain bleeds, and significant injuries to both eyes, according to the news release. Surveillance video seen at the trial showed Dixon punching and choking Bradley, hitting him with his walking cane and stomping on Bradley's head while he was lying on the floor. According to witness testimony, KOAT reports Dixon was angry about having to share a cell with Bradley. District Attorney Quentin Ray said in the news release, "This was a deeply violent attack against a vulnerable victim who could not defend himself. The injuries were severe, and Mr. Bradley never fully recovered from the damages he suffered before his passing in December 2024. Ray went on to say the 19-and-a-half-year sentence reflects accountability and brings a measure of justice for the victim and his family. This is KANW.
2: Good morning from KANW2. It's 3:44. Climate change, it's a pressing matter. And in the Bay Area, two entrepreneurs have their own solution, launching sulfur-filled balloons into the sky in order to cool the temperatures by dimming the sun. Get that story and more. It's Marketplace. 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
0: Good morning, May Martinez. The number of hedgehogs in Europe has dropped by about half. The World Wildlife Fund wants to bring attention to that, so their latest live stream is dedicated to hedgehogs. The plan is to lure them with food at night when birds are less likely to steal it. Now, I've been checking in on the live stream for a while now, and all I've seen so far is a backyard in Finland with a bunch of empty bowls. Looks cool, looks great, but maybe not something you keep an eye on 24/7. It's Morning Edition.
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0: It's Morning Edition from NPR News. I'm A. Martinez.
4: And I'm Steve Inskeep. CBS did not renew the contract of Sharon Alfonsi. She was a longtime journalist for 60 Minutes who reported on detainees that the Trump administration sent to a prison in El Salvador. CBS News Chief Barry Weiss held that story, although she ultimately broadcast it. Natalie Korek is covering this. She's a media correspondent for the outlet Status. Good morning.
5: Good morning. Thank you for having me.
4: We are glad you're with us. What does it mean that Sharon Alfonsi's contract was not renewed?
5: So currently, Sharon Alfonsi is an at-will employee of the network. So her contract was not renewed for 60 Minutes, but she still currently works for the network. She issued a pretty stunning statement yesterday, which included that she was urging her colleagues to hold the line against corporate intrusion, and it was very much a shot at corporate leadership of CBS News directly. And currently, 60 Minutes employees are quite distraught over her departure, even though it was anticipated.
4: Okay, wow. So she's still at the network. She's defying the network in a way. And the backstory, I guess we should remind people, this story was held. Alfonsi, if I recall, wrote an email which leaked saying her story had been held for political reasons. Barry Weiss said, oh, you didn't try hard enough to hear from the Trump administration, although in the end she never got the administration to comment either, and they just broadcast the story. It was a big embarrassment for CBS management.
5: That's correct, and it even aired in Canada after being polled at the last minute. But yes, Alfonsi did accuse network leadership of yanking the segment for political reasons, but she had tried to resolve the issue with Barry Weiss privately prior to sending that email status learned last night, but Weiss never called her and has made very minimal effort to connect with Alfonsi in the months since.
4: Okay, so this is a little confusing and unsettled. Alfonsi's still at the network. She's no longer, though, at 60 Minutes, which is absolutely one of the premier programs in all of broadcast journalism. And it's not the only change there. Anderson Cooper is stepping away from 60 Minutes after a couple of decades. What does this mean for 60 Minutes now that they've finished a season and they're getting ready for the next season?
5: Well, it's a time of just uncertainty for them. As they await the next season, Barry Weiss intends to make some changes to the program and overhaul how they've done things in years past. And that's concerning the staff. She's considered bringing in an outside journalist as an additional co-pilot for the executive producer, Tanya Simon, as well as floating some programming additions.
4: I'm trying to understand that. Does that mean yanking the program to the right? Does it mean being a little more open-minded? What does that actually mean?
5: It's unclear at the moment, but ultimately 60 Minutes throughout history has been insulated from top-down network meddling. And so regardless of how she decides to move the network, this is a concern for staffers inside who feel as though the stability of their program is being fundamentally altered.
4: Can I just ask, 60 Minutes has had a lot of independence over the decades because it has a huge audience and because it makes a lot of money and people
5: Correct.
4: Didn't want to mess with that. I guess it doesn't have the audience it once did, but does it still have a big audience and is it still a big moneymaker for CBS?
5: Absolutely. It's bringing in massive ratings for the network as well as prestige. Even last night, it took home Emmy Awards from the News Emmys, and it's one of the last remaining success stories in broadcast news generally.
4: Okay, I'll continue reading status to find out what happens over there. Natalie, thanks so much.
5: Thank you.
4: Natalie Kornack is a media correspondent for Status. This is NPR News.
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2: 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Partly cloudy skies today, looking for a high about 86 here in the metro. Any rain chances, about 10%, primarily over the eastern part of the state.
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0: And I'm A. Martinez. There are more than 67,000 suspected cases of measles in Bangladesh. More than 500 people have died. Most are young children. Experts worry that families traveling during a school break this week will help virus spread. Here's NPR's Gabriella Emanuel.
11: Mohammed Kamal Hussein, a rickshaw driver in southern Bangladesh, isn't traveling. He's beside the hospital bed of his 9-month-old daughter. He says she spiked a fever that hasn't improved for 20 days. It turned out to be measles, and she soon developed a common complication, pneumonia. The family rushed the youngster to the capital to get medical care, and now they're in debt. The stage was set for this outbreak in 2024, when the interim government decided to overhaul the country's successful vaccine program. Bureaucratic issues meant soon measles vaccines became unavailable. Speaking at a press conference, Rana Flowers with the United Nations Children's Fund says she warned the government.
12: I sat with the interim advisor and the staff on at least 10 occasions saying, "We are worried. Look at my face. I am worried."
11: And in March, measles cases exploded across the country. Now, the UN and others say many hospitals are overwhelmed, with patients getting care on the floor and others being turned away for lack of beds, staff, and medications. But in February, Bangladesh elected a new government, and they've earned widespread praise for their response. Hasina Rahman is with the International Rescue Committee.
13: There's been a massive immunization campaign, and over the past 4 weeks, 18 million children have been immunized.
11: Still, experts say it will take another month or so before this campaign might bring down the number of sick and dying kids. Gabriela Emanuel, NPR News.
4: Some other news now. Lawmakers in Ohio are considering a bill they call the Charlie Kirk American Heritage Act. What does that mean? The answer is a fitting topic for NPR reporting this week on the shifting boundaries between church and state. Sarah Donaldson of Ohio Public Radio reports.
14: Every few months, in a sunlit atrium in the Ohio State Capitol, a crowd, old and young, multiracial, gathers for a Christian worship service, a mix of songs and Bible reading. A handful of state lawmakers are here, and they're called forward.
15: We are so blessed in this state to have legislators who have a personal relationship with the Lord.
14: That's and Ruth Edmonds of the Center for Christian Virtue, an Ohio-based advocacy group that leads the event. One of their allies, though not here today, is Republican State Representative Gary Click from Northern Ohio. In an interview, he describes how he found comfort in the church. At the age of 12, he stood up in his congregation and...
16: I went down and I just told the Lord, I said, you know, if you want me to be a pastor, I'll be a pastor.
14: He became a pastor and then a legislator. He tells me God created

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1: BBC World Service, it's 10 o'clock GMT. This is Oliver Conway with the newsroom. Israel intensifies its bombing of Lebanon, declaring much of the south to be a combat zone.
2: We don't understand why Israel has been escalating in such a way, continuing to kill a lot more people than it has in the past few weeks.
1: A fire ripped through a girls' boarding school in Kenya, killing at least 16. 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
1: Next on the BBC World Service is Outlook in Lagos, Nigeria with me, Tommy Dixon. Dami's first day getting around the megacity with her elder sister, Bukola, is one she can never forget.
2: We're walking to the bus stop and I'm like, please, why is everybody running and walking so fast? She was like, no, you're the one walking slow, so walk fast. And I saw people fighting and trying to get into the bus. I almost cried because I was like, what is going on? It was like a tug of war trying to get into the bus.
1: Later, pandemonium turns into peril when Bukola unexpectedly walks into a trap.
3: Immediately, the bus sped off and he puts his huge hand over my shoulder and told me to put my head down. And as I was going down, someone from behind took my bag. Someone else pulled one of my earrings. Someone, removed my necklace. And so I got to work. I just went to the restroom and started crying.
1: The traumatic experience inspires Dami's idea for her own bus company. That's after the news.
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4: This is KANW2. Good morning, I'm Terry Bryan. Today's weather for Albuquerque, mostly sunny this morning, then becoming partly cloudy tonight. Then tonight, mostly cloudy. Southeast winds 15 to 20 miles an hour. Currently around our listening area, Santa Rosa, 61 degrees. Gallup is 59, Grants 59, Las Vegas 56, Santa Fe is 62, and here at Albuquerque, 66 degrees. 1A on KANW is supported in part by listeners like you. 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
6: Let's get back to how the Trump administration is charting a new course for U.S. diplomacy. Now with us, Aaron David Miller. He's a senior fellow at the Carnegie Endowment for International Peace, focusing on foreign policy. For more than two decades, he served at the State Department as a historian, analyst, negotiator, and advisor to Republican and Democratic secretaries of state. He focused on U.S. policy in the Middle East and the Arab-Israeli peace process. Aaron, welcome back to the program.
7: Jen, great to be here with you.
6: So we've been talking this hour about the hollowing out of the State Department, and we're getting your questions too. Here's another text we got from a member of our text club. Far too many years went by with the U.S. basically paying off foreign governments. How much money did Obama give Iran? There really was a bloated government, and that includes the State Department. I can imagine that a lot of foreign relations did not amount to anything of real significance other than individual people getting to know each other and possibly inside deals sanctioned by lobbyists. Honestly, in what way

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4: Good morning. This is KANW2. I'm Terry Bryan. Partly cloudy today. Strong thunderstorms producing cloud-to-ground lightning, strong wind gusts, hail, heavy rain will favor eastern New Mexico through Friday. There is a chance for flash flooding below the Seven Cabins burn scar in the Capitan Mountains today. Critical fire weather conditions will increase the risk of rapid fire spread along and west of the Middle Rio Grande Valley and across the Northwest Plateau Friday afternoon. Currently in Santa Fe, we have 64 degrees, Española 66, and in Albuquerque, we have 70 degrees. 1A now continues on KANW2.
5: 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And from the estate of Joan B. Kroc, whose bequest serves as an enduring investment in the future of public radio and seeks to help NPR produce programming that meets the highest standards of public service in journalism and cultural expression. 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
6: Let's get back to our conversation about the new book, My Mother's Daughter, Finding Myself in My Family's Fractured Past. We're here with author Tracy Clark Flory and her sister, Kathy Monroe. We're also hearing from many of you. Suzette in North Carolina called us.
7: I was an only child and was just totally thrilled to discover and then successfully document and get in contact with two sisters. And they were both adopted at birth, so we had no idea that they existed. So it's been a wonderful, wonderful thing for me. One sister and I just finished getting together at the beach for a weekend, and as a family, we all get together a lot. It's been just such an incredibly enriching experience for me.
6: And here's another message one of you shared.
8: My name's Elizabeth, and I live in Champaign, Illinois. I was adopted at birth in December of 1970, and in 2015, I did the test on Ancestry DNA and allowed those results to be published on Ancestry DNA. My biological family found me there and contacted me. I was able to meet them. It was surprising and wonderful. I have an

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4: 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I'm Terry Bryan. Ahead on Here and Now, some tech companies are starting to question the value of the billions of dollars they're pouring into artificial intelligence. Robin Young speaks with Ida Fried next on Here and Now. On the next Fresh Air, actor Alfred Woodard and her career that has spanned nearly 50 years from Hill Street Blues to 12 Years a Slave. Now she's one of the stars of the new Netflix sci-fi series, The Burrows, a supernatural mystery set in a retirement community right here in Albuquerque. 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
7: I'm Indira Lakshmanan. It's Here and Now. In Matt Haig's runaway 2020 bestseller, The Midnight Library, a distraught woman on the verge of taking her own life finds herself in a magical library, able to explore innumerable alternative lives she could live based on the decisions she makes. In his new novel out this week, Haig takes a philosophical, fantastical look at the life we actually choose. In The Midnight Train, we meet Wilbur Budd, an 81-year-old man who dies and finds himself on a steam engine hurtling through his own past. It's a story about the downsides of blindly striving for success, the anatomy of regret, and the radical idea that we might just have a second chance to wake up and look at our life choices before it's too late. Matt Haig, welcome to Here and Now.
8: Thank you, Indira. It's nice to be here.
7: So, Matt, in your acknowledgments, you say your new book is in heated debate with The Midnight Library, which has, of course, its infinite books and infinite possibilities of our lives. Why did you decide to transition to the metaphor of a train, which is something that usually runs on one set of tracks?
8: You're right. A library, you know, the Midnight Library itself was about parallel lives. It sort of moved sideways, and this is sort of intersecting it on a sort of like vertical axis. This is a life running forwards and back through time. And I like the train idea because I feel like if you're looking at one single life, forwards and backwards, rather than multiple lives sideways, you know, we have so many metaphors around trains and rails. You know, we talk about being on the right track or we're sidetracked or we're off the rails, and we see our life as sort of chugging along on this sort of train track without even realizing it. And so I just felt like train as life was the sort of like most fitting metaphor.
7: Well, I also noticed that the epigraph at the start of your book is a quote from Charles Dickens's A Christmas Carol. No space of regret can make up for one's life opportunity misused. And the whole story reads like a modern-day Christmas Carol. And Wilbur even protests at one point that he's not an Ebenezer Scrooge.

0: Everybody expects some rowdy fans at sporting events, but what about rowdy drones?
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0: I'm Scott Detrow. As the FIFA World Cup nears, the FBI is training law enforcement to stop a growing threat in the U.S. skies, malicious drones. That's on the next All Things Considered from NPR News.
2: 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Good morning, I'm Terry Bryan. For those navigating infertility, it can take a profound toll on relationships, identity, and overall well-being, often in ways that go unspoken. Robin Young talks with Dr. Clay Bridgens, Ph.D., LPC, who is helping couples navigate the invisible yet painful side of fertility struggles and pregnancy loss. Election night in New Mexico is Tuesday, June the 2nd. Join Joe Monahan and his panel of experts on election night starting at 6:30 for live primary election results and in-depth analysis. That's here on KANW and KANW2. Here and Now continues.
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4: It's Here and Now. 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Old, formal, maybe even a little boring. The audience? Traditionally older. The rules? Don't clap at the wrong time, don't cough, don't move. So here's a question. What happens when kids take it over?

0: Everybody expects some rowdy fans at sporting events, but what about rowdy drones?
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4: 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I'm Terry Bryan. Ahead on Here and Now, how Congress is trying to address housing problems by introducing measures that lawmakers are trying to pass to address a shortage of affordable housing, including limiting the number of rental homes large investors can own. Robin Young speaks with Rebecca Picotto. That's coming up next on Here and Now. 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
7: I'm Robin Young. It's Here and Now. Mother's Day just passed. Father's Day will be here in a few weeks. Joyous times for many, but not for all. One reason, 9% of men, 11% of women of reproductive age in this country have experienced fertility problems. This is according to the National Institutes of Health. And as many of you know, navigating infertility can take a profound toll on relationships, on your identity, your overall well-being, in ways that often go unspoken. Well, our next guest is an expert in this pain, both having lived it and helping couples navigate not just infertility, but pregnancy loss. So let's get some advice. And just this note, by the way, this next 10 minutes or so may not be for all little ears. Clay Brigance is a licensed counselor and host of the podcast Love and Infertility. He's based in Baldwin, Missouri. Clay, welcome.
8: Thanks, Robin. Thanks for having me.
7: And take the life experience first. Your infertility journey with your wife. You know, I keep saying navigating, and I'm picturing a couple, you know, sailing through storms. There's white water. You're armed with compasses and other equipment, you know, or the metaphorical equivalent of the equipment of trying to get pregnant. So what is your story?
8: Yeah, that's a great question, Robin. You know, a lot of people ask what is my story? Why is this guy specializing in the mental health aspects of infertility, the relationship aspects of infertility. And it definitely goes back to our story starting in 2017, whenever getting pregnant, like for so many couples, didn't happen the way that we had thought it would.
7: Yeah.
8: I had always grown up thinking, I want to be a dad and I want to be a husband. that's what I want to do with my life if I do nothing else. So whenever it didn't happen the first month, then the next month, then the next month, then the next month, and suddenly we were on this roller coaster, Robin, of pursuing IUI, then IVF, and experiencing loss amidst all of that.
7: Quite the emotional. Clay, you know, I know people are hanging on every word of your story, people for whom it's familiar. Can I ask you if maybe you could even come closer to your computer or your phone or however you're speaking to us, and we'll see if, you know, that brings your sound a little closer to us. But I'm going to ask you something that people might get angry at me at, because you so far haven't said what the issue was. And sometimes when it is one person who is infertile and maybe the other person is not, and this is what you discover, this is what causes a lot of, you know, self-blame.

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1: Critics say that Donald Trump's newly announced anti-weaponization fund may be one of the worst acts of presidential corruption in history.
2: The grift now has just moved into rank corruption. And so there's a question, how do you square allowing the corruption to continue while everyday ordinary folk are facing the prices in the grocery store, the prices at the gas pump, and the forever wars now with Iran?
1: The $1.776 billion fund is the result of a deal between two agencies currently controlled by President Trump, the Justice Department and the IRS. People can apply to the fund if they think they've been wrongly prosecuted by the DOJ, and the president intends to compensate whomever he chooses, including people convicted in U.S. courts of storming the Capitol on January 6th, which is why some are also calling it...
3: It's stupid on stilts.
1: I'm Meghna Chakrabarty. Today on Point, how Congress is enabling presidential corruption. Stay with us.
4: Live from NPR News in Washington, I'm Lakshmi Singh. The U.S. and Iran may have a tentative agreement to extend their ceasefire and start nuclear talks pending President Trump's approval. But in leading today's White House press briefing, Treasury Secretary Scott Bessent did not confirm reports that negotiators had agreed to a memorandum of understanding. A Mississippi inmate has a new shot at getting off death row after the U.S. Supreme Court ruled in his favor today. Terry Pritchard, who is black, has spent 20 years legally challenging his conviction on the grounds that the jury selection process in his trial was racially biased. Mississippi Public Broadcasting's Will Stribling is following this case.
5: Terry Pitchford was sentenced to death for his role in a 2004 Northern Mississippi grocery store robbery that ended with his friend killing the owner near Grenada. The jury that convicted Pitchford had one black juror and 11 white jurors. Pitchford's lawyers argued prosecutor Doug Evans improperly struck black prospective jurors from the jury pool. Courts have found Evans had a history of dismissing black jurors for discriminatory reasons. The Supreme Court, however, did not rule on whether prosecutors intentionally discriminated. Instead, the 5-4 ruling finds Mississippi's courts failed to properly handle Pitchford's jury discrimination challenge. The case now returns to the lower courts. For NPR News, I'm Will Stribling in Jackson, Mississippi.
4: The Justice Department's opened an investigation into whether columnist E. Jean Carroll perjured herself in a deposition tied to civil lawsuits against President Trump, according to a source speaking on condition of anonymity. In separate judgments, Trump was found liable for assault and defamation and was ordered to pay a combined $88 million. With a growing Ebola outbreak in East Central Africa, NPR's Ping Wong reports the Trump administration says it's setting up a facility in Kenya for Americans who may have been exposed and facing backlash for that.
6: The U.S. took a leading role in the 2014 Ebola outbreak. It's taking a different tactic now. Then, the U.S. sent thousands of trained responders to the affected region and brought them back to the U.S. Now, the White House says they'll send Americans who may have been exposed to the virus and aren't showing symptoms to a facility they're standing up in Kenya. Dr. Dan Jernigan, who led CDC's response during the 2014 outbreak, says the policy discourages aid workers.
7: If they can't even rely on the federal government to help them get back if they get sick, that is a chilling message for those that are willing to really go and help.
6: U.S. Secretary of State Marco Rubio has said the current administration, quote, cannot and will not allow any cases of Ebola to enter the United States. Ping Huang, NPR News.
4: From Washington, this is NPR. Inflation rose last month. NPR's Scott Horsley reports on the latest economic data from the Commerce Department.
8: The Commerce Department's inflation measure, which is closely watched by the Federal Reserve, shows prices in April were up 3.8% from a year ago. That's the biggest annual increase in almost 3 years. A separate report from the Commerce Department shows consumer spending and inventory investment were not as strong in the first 3 months of the year as initially reported. Revised figures show the economy grew at an annual pace of just 1.6% during January, February, and March. That's down from an earlier estimate of 2%.
4: That's NPR's Scott Horsley reporting. saying. The Major League Baseball Players Association has released its opening proposals in the upcoming labor battle in baseball. NPR's Becky Sullivan reports a current union contract expires after the end of this season.
9: The players' union proposals would bump the minimum annual salary to $1.5 million and expand incentives for lower revenue teams to invest in players. But the union doesn't touch the two most charged words in the sport right now, salary cap. There is no hard cap in baseball, just a penalty called the luxury tax for teams that spend over a certain threshold. The gulf between the haves and the have-nots has become a huge issue. The Los Angeles Dodgers have won the World Series 2 years running. They'll spend nearly $420 million on player salaries this year, plus a seven-figure luxury tax. Meanwhile, small markets like Cleveland and Tampa only spend around $100 million. In response, the league says the union proposals don't do enough to address what they call competitive imbalance. Becky Sullivan, NPR News.
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11: KNW, good afternoon. Here's some weather from the National Weather Service. Sunny weather, high 86 in the Heights, 87 degrees in the valley. High temperature for Santa Fe should be 79. It should be 76 in Las Vegas. Gallup and Grants at 81. Los Alamos, high 76. And the Espanola Valley high temperature should be at 84 degrees. KNW 2, with all things considered, 3 o'clock this afternoon, Marketplace at 5. It's KNW 2.
1: This is On Point. I'm Meghna Chakrabarty, and I'm old enough to remember May 14th, 2026, just a fortnight ago, as we elders like to say. And it was then that attorney Mitch Jackson was on the show, and we were talking about a federal court case that he said was going to come to a very quick end. That case was Trump v. Internal Revenue Service, wherein the President of the United States instructed the Department of Justice he oversees to sue the Internal Revenue Service he also oversees for $10 billion. Because back in 2019, an IRS contractor leaked the tax returns of thousands of wealthy individuals to the press, and among those individuals was President Donald Trump himself. Now, to be clear, it is the first time in U.S. history that a sitting president has sued his own government, which basically meant that President Trump was both plaintiff and defendant. So on May 14th again, way back 2 weeks ago, Mitch comes on the show and he says, good thing you guys are talking about this now because this case is going to get wrapped up pronto.
12: I think it's going to be settled by the end of the month because the trial judge on this case set a hearing between now and the end of the month for the Trump administration to come in and show that, in fact, there's a real controversy. What that means is if the person who's suing is also the defendant, who also is in charge of whether or not the case gets settled or resolved, who's also in charge of whether or not a check gets settled, there's no real controversy. And for that reason, the case can be dismissed.
1: Mitch also threw in the fact that there's a 2-year statute of limitations on this kind of case, and the leak took place more than 6 years ago. So, time's up for a lawsuit. Okay, so remember, that was back on May 14th, just 14 days ago. Well, just 4 days after that, on May 18th,
13: breaking news out of Washington. President Donald Trump and the Justice Department have reached a settlement on the president's $10 billion lawsuit against the IRS.
1: Case closed. Mitch called it. But he would be the first to say that the press has been misreporting this ever since because it's not really a settlement. The Department of Justice just dropped the case. Now, you can always do that. The DOJ does that, you know, not infrequently, but it's especially easy to do when you're both the plaintiff and the defendant. Very convenient. And you can also make a deal with yourself. Which is essentially what the DOJ and IRS did.
14: Another story we're covering tonight. The Justice Department said today it's creating a nearly $1.8 billion fund that could compensate Trump supporters who say they were wrongly investigated or prosecuted by previous administrations.
1: Now, remember, this is the Justice Department that's run by a Trump appointee, and also similarly at the IRS, He oversees that too. Now, the Trump administration calls it, that fund, the Anti-Weaponization Fund. And rioters who have been convicted in U.S. court of attacking Congress on January 6th, 2021, they are claiming that they're victims of previous administrations, namely of the Biden administration, and they say they plan on cashing in.
15: So the number I've put in is $30 million. You know, $21.5 million is for the wrongful imprisonment.
16: Our lives are still not the same. So I don't know what kind of price you can put on that.
1: Brandon Fellows and Rachel Powell were both convicted and sentenced for crimes committed on January 6, 2021. Fellows for breaking into Congress. He later said he liked the fact that members of Congress feared for their lives. Powell's crimes include using a bullhorn to direct rioters to specific parts of the Capitol building. But that's not all. In the art of the deal, there's nothing sweeter than making a deal with yourself.
17: This morning, in a stunning move, the Justice Department announcing the IRS is dropping all audits of President Trump and his family, declaring it is, quote, forever barred and precluded from pursuing any previous claims against the president, his sons, and their businesses.
1: Well, now some members of Congress are showing signs of life. They are beginning to push back, including retiring Republican Senator Tom Tillis and Democratic Representative Jamie Raskin.
18: I have like almost zero confidence in the DOJ right now. And so let's go back and try and regain some of that confidence before we talk about any money.
19: He just wants to continue to use the budget of the United States illegally as a political slush fund for his foot soldiers.
1: So that first voice you heard was Tillis. The second one was Raskin. Well, now it's 10 days after May 18th. So what's left to talk about regarding the Anti-Weaponization Fund? Turns out quite a lot, actually. And to do that, we're bringing back the Oracle himself. Attorney Mitch Jackson, he writes the Substack, Uncensored Objection, Law, Facts, and No Spin. Oracle, welcome back to On Point.
20: Meghna, it's really good to be here. Thanks for having me back.
1: I can't stop myself from asking you if you have lottery numbers, but you don't have to answer, okay? I was quite amazed when just a couple of days after you were on the show, literally everything that you said happened on May 18th. So before we sort of dissect that carefully, can we go back to the original lawsuit? Because I think it's helpful to lay the context of what the president actually claimed against himself in Trump v. IRS.
20: Absolutely. And I got to admit, it wasn't a tough call, just so that you know. I think most lawyers felt like this would never end up back in front of the federal judge that asked the parties to come in and explain why in the heck are we all here, because of the reasons you and I talked about in our last episode. Here we have a situation where, as you said in the opening of the show, Trump and the members of his family, they sued the IRS for $10 billion over a 2019 theft and leak of certain tax returns. There were over 4,000 other tax returns leaked during this breach by a third-party contractor that had nothing to do with Trump. But, of course, Trump, making a big deal over this, decided he was going to sue the IRS. And I don't want to jump in any time.
1: Oh, yeah, yeah. Okay, sorry, Mitch. Sorry. I was just trying to, I'm trying to work on my timing here. I'm still a long ways off from being really good at that. But what was the claim of harm that Trump made, Trump and his family made in the suit?
20: Well, that's a really good question, because they were claiming that they were damaged to the tune of $10 billion. And the way it works under the statute that they sued, which basically is USC 26-7431, a taxpayer that's harmed by an unauthorized disclosure of tax information can recover up to $1,000 per act. And in this case, they weren't suing for $1,000. They were suing for $10 billion. So that was the primary cause of action, which wouldn't have held water had it ended up back in front of this federal judge.
1: Got it. Okay. So legally, they should have, I guess under the law, $1,000 claim was the largest they could do. I think you also said in the last show, just to again recap, that in order to add up to the $10 billion, they would have also had to make that claim on behalf of thousands of other people?
20: Exactly. They would have had to say every person that read the, I think it was the New York Times article that originally broke the story, would constitute a separate claim. And the courts in the past have clearly said that's not the way this works. It's the initial disclosure that matters. And I think that would have all came out had this case gone forward. But what's really interesting is the Department of Justice and Todd Blanche, they never filed a responsive document to this lawsuit. They never raised any of the three or four available defenses. They never did anything to protect the American people from this lawsuit. Their job and the DOJ exists to enforce the law and defend the United States and its citizens, not the president personally. And in this particular case, after you and I spoke last time, I wrote another post and I talked about the DOJ basically committed malpractice in the private sector. They never opposed the lawsuit. They never made any strong arguments as to the statute of limitation running, as to no legitimate controversy existing, because the person suing also ran all of the people and entities that were defending the lawsuit, basically suing yourself, and you're also the person that writes the checks. Also, the two-year statute of limitation, along with some other causes of action. So it's one of those situations where the DOJ just, if this was in a private sector case, this person would be, you know, reprimanded by the local state bar association and probably be the defendant in a legal malpractice case. That's how bad this case is.
1: Okay. This is why I'm really glad we have you back so soon after you were on last time, because I think it's these details that we have the opportunity to dig into in ways that maybe other news coverage doesn't. So what you're saying is, I'm just looking at the name of the lawsuit. It was Trump v. IRS, right? So meaning that it wasn't USA v. IRS or Department of Justice. It was Trump and his family. They were suing as individuals?
20: Yes, Trump and his two sons, along with one of his companies, were the plaintiffs in the case.
1: Okay, so which is why, in other circumstances, in normal circumstances, as you said, the Department of Justice would usually or would customarily step in and say, well, in order to protect the United States from a basically frivolous $10 billion lawsuit, we're going to file, you know, briefs or motions in defense of the IRS, essentially, or are arguments to have the case dismissed. That would have been normal behavior from the DOJ.
20: 100 times out of 100 times, you would either file a motion to dismiss because of the statute, you would file a motion to dismiss because of the failure to show an actual controversy, you would file a motion to limit damages because of what we talked about earlier. That's why this federal judge unilaterally set a hearing to have the parties come in and actually explain these things to her so she could decide whether or not this case should move forward. The DOJ and Todd Blanche did not want to allow that hearing to happen. Had that hearing happened, I think what the judge would have done is set what's called an order to show cause to dismiss the case. In a further hearing, the parties would have come back in and the case would have been dismissed. It would have prevented a situation that we're facing today. I don't call it a settlement. I call it a conspiracy to commit fraud. And having said that, where I'm going with this is that this entire conversation, this slush fund that was set up, would never have been established had this case been dismissed by the judge. And so that's why I was so confident in my prediction, because I knew if this is where they wanted to go, they wouldn't ever be allowed to appear in front of the judge again. And this is where we are today.
1: Yeah. So on pointers, the reason why we love sort of searching around in the weeds is, I know this seems like a weedy legal conversation, but what Mitch just explained is yet another sort of piece of the puzzle of how normal institutional behavior that we've relied on for 2.5 centuries is being, hopefully not irrevocably, but really structurally tweaked by this second Trump administration, to the point that we're seeing the Department of Justice not even defending the interests of the United States. So, Mitch, hang on here for a second. We'll still sort of nose around in the weeds a little bit more when we come back. This is On Point.
0: Everybody expects some rowdy fans at sporting events, but what about rowdy drones?
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1: You're back with On Point. I'm Meghna Chakrabarty, and today we are doing a very close examination of President Trump's anti-weaponization fund. It's that $1.776 billion fund that came out of basically what most legal experts are calling a frivolous lawsuit that President Trump launched against his own government. And Mitch Jackson is with us today. He writes the Substack Uncensored Objection, Law, Facts, and No Spin. Okay, Mitch, let's go to the fund itself. $1.776 billion. Yes, we all get it. But it comes from the United States Treasury, correct?
20: Yes, that's correct. And it's up to Congress to be able to determine how those funds, which have been previously set aside to handle legitimate adjudicated federal claims, how they're dispersed. And in this case, that's not happening. And frankly, in one of my subsequent articles, I raised over 25 different potential laws, rules, and regulations that may have been violated by this fund being set up in the first place. And as money is distributed to claimants, if that ever happens, and I don't think that's going to happen, there will be additional laws, crimes, and violations, rules, and regulations violated with each distribution. So it's a very complicated situation that's never happened before in the history of the United States, and it's interesting to me.
1: Okay, so there's a lot of uncertainty, which is also interesting because the way this has been covered so far and the way the president himself has talked about it. The DOJ, put out language that says, there's this fund. Basically, the president's in charge of it. I'm not sure if it's going to have any oversight whatsoever. And it seems as if the president can kind of give the money to whom he wants.
20: It seems that way, the way the fund's set up. As a matter of fact, one of the things that I shared on another conversation I had to do with, let me just bring it up real quick because I think it's very, very important. What's interesting here is the president and the committee on this fund made up of five people that he has the ability to fire if he doesn't like what they're doing, if he doesn't like what they're saying, can basically do whatever they want with this money. There's no oversight. The attorney general may, and that's a discretionary move on the part of the attorney general, conduct oversight as to what this fund's doing. There's no oversight. And so under different laws, Congress does have the right to get involved. Private parties do have the right to bring lawsuits. There's a lot that's going to happen between now and when the first check is written, in my opinion. And that's why we're monitoring this very closely.
1: Okay, so not a fait accompli. We'll get later in the show to, as I said, the signs of life that might be trembling through Congress right now. But in terms of who's already spoken up they want to make claims for this money, you heard the voices of two convicted felons, two of the 1,600 people who were convicted of attacking Congress on January 6th, 2021. By the way, that was the largest overall criminal investigation in Justice Department history. And it was, excruciatingly detailed for each one of those cases. Those people were convicted in United States courts. The president has subsequently pardoned them. But Mitch, your take on the fact that here we have literal taxpayer dollars that are coming out of the United States Treasury that could go to people who have been convicted of attacking their own government.
20: It's really unbelievable. And if Congress was doing oversight, if it was enforcing a separation of powers obligations under the appropriations and fiscal law, which is Article 1, Section 9, Clause 7, it says that no money shall be drawn from the Treasury but in consequences of appropriations made by law. Congress controls federal spending, and only Congress, full stop. You're going to hear more about this particular provision, this particular law, for that very reason. It flies in the face of decency. It flies in the face of equity and fairness. This is something that Congress needs to determine what it can and can't do. When you piggyback that with the judgment fund theories and the purpose statutes, what you're going to see is, I think, a full stop on funds eventually being distributed. But right now it's a talking point. It's something that the president is hanging his hat on. And frankly, it might even be a diversion from other issues facing this administration.
1: Oh, interesting. Okay. But I mean, to be clear, as you said earlier, do you believe this is an overt act of corruption?
20: Well, I'll tell you what, as a lawyer, I want to be careful about what I say, but I am very uncomfortable about what I'm seeing. And I do feel that, as we've seen with many other executive orders by this administration, what we've seen from, for example, the tariffs, for example, penalizing law firms as to who they can or cannot represent. We're seeing federal judges step in and holding court. We're seeing federal courts step in and making sure the laws are eventually followed. It takes time. It takes effort. It takes money. It takes very brave people to protect the legal rights of every single U.S. citizen. So, yes, I think that these types of cases, this particular settlement, if we want to call it that, will eventually be found to be illegal, inappropriate, unenforceable, but it's going to take time. And that may not happen until after the midterm elections this year.
1: Okay, but illegal, unenforceable, inappropriate, when I just, you know, magna public, apply that to elected leaders, and it involves a significant amount of money, I don't know. Maybe I'm oversimplifying, but it sounds a lot like corruption to me. I'm not a lawyer, though.
20: Wouldn't it be interesting to see how we could be using these funds, these monies, for so many other things than to compensate people who have either pled guilty in court, who have either been found guilty by a judge or a jury, people who intentionally put themselves in situations that most of us watched on television weren't comfortable with seeing. In fact, as a lawyer, I'm watching crimes take place in real time. They're the last people I want to see get my taxpayer dollars. That's not why I'm paying taxes. That's not why you're paying taxes. And I think that's not why most of the listeners are paying taxes. And that's why this is such a big issue today.
1: Yeah. So I agree with you totally. That's what makes this particularly acute. And in fact, some of the strongest reactions against this quote-unquote anti-weaponization fund have been coming from the very men and women who risked their lives defending the Capitol on January 6th, 2021.
4: My first reaction was just complete disgust with this, and yet not surprise, because we've seen from this administration the pardoning of the January 6th criminals, convicted violent felons. And there just continues to be no end to the corruption and the celebration of lawlessness and violence from the current president. My name is Winston Panjab, and I am an artist, and I used to be a police officer with the United States Capitol Police. On January 6th, 2021, I was assigned to our Civil Disturbance Unit, which is the Capitol Police's riot team, where I was in full riot gear. That morning at our roll call, we were told that a group may be coming to the Capitol, but we were really just on standby until we were being deployed to the west front of the Capitol, where we faced what was a ever-growing angry mob.
5: We need backup.
4: There were people in the crowd saying, President Trump sent us, we don't want to hurt you, but we will. We're getting in that building. And I remember even then thinking there's no way they'll be so violent and so brazen to actually break into the building.
5: Let's get some fresh faces up front! Fresh faces up front!
4: Really, I ended up on the Upper West Terrace, and when I came around the corner of the building and saw to my horror that the building had been breached and that hundreds of people were streaming inside.
6: 50, we have a breach of the Capitol! Breach of the Capitol to the upper level!
4: That was a moment I will never forget, and I don't think I could have ever imagined that happening, especially from my own fellow Americans. This was not a foreign terrorist group. This was literally my neighbors.
6: We're trying to hold the upper deck. We are trying to hold the upper deck now. We need to hold the doors of the Capitol. I need court support.
4: As I rounded the corner and saw them streaming into the building, I pushed forward and was able to secure one of the doors that they had breached and were entering through when I was attacked by them. I was punched in the face and knocked on my back. My baton was ripped and stolen out of my hands by this crowd. And I just remember thinking there were so many of them and I had been separated from my squad. It was just myself and a few other officers, but thinking that here I was facing death on the steps of the U.S. Capitol. When I look at what my fellow officers from the Capitol Police and D.C. Police went through that day, there was no compensation. There was no reward. It took years for the Congressional Gold Medal to be awarded to the officers for protecting Congress and our democracy that day. And now to see those felons be rewarded with cash, it's just beyond wrong. The fact of the matter is, as an officer, I could not even accept a cup of coffee or a free breakfast paid for by somebody. You know, the rules of bribery were so strict that we were not allowed to accept anything. And now violent felons can accept cash from the government. It is so beyond corrupt and so beyond wrong.
1: Winston Panjon is a former member, a former officer with the United States Capitol Police. Now, Mitch Jackson, if you'll hold on here for just a minute, there's so much going on with, let's say, novel behavior from the administration that I'd like to turn for one moment to Judd Legum. He is a journalist and he writes the Substack Popular Information. And Judd has been following in detail another unusual set of behaviors coming out of the second Trump administration. So, Judd, welcome to On Point.
7: Thanks for having me.
1: Okay, so you've done a really close investigation into stock trading by the President of the United States, which was revealed in a 100-plus page document that the Trump administration itself recently released?
7: Well, as president, Trump is required within 45 days to report any stock transactions. And so this filing was very late. Many of these stock transactions occurred much further in the past than 45 days, but we just recently got them a couple weeks ago.
1: Okay, but they catalog the stock trades in 2026, basically thus far, that the president has made, correct?
7: Yeah, the first 3 months.
1: The first 3 months.
7: Through the end of March.
1: Okay, so just the first quarter, essentially, and there were what, 3,700 documented trades, something like that?
7: Yeah, it was an extraordinary amount of trades. Clearly, some of these trades must be algorithmic or with some computer-assisted strategy, but there are also other trades, both by their nature and by some notations within this document that indicate that there was a client requesting that these trades be made.
1: Okay. So did you detect a pattern? You looked at almost all of them, Judd. Did you detect a pattern in the trades?
7: Yeah, I looked at all of them and I compared them to Trump's public schedule, his public statements. And what I found was that on several occasions, Trump was touting these companies on the same day, or in certain cases, one day after or about a week after he purchased them. One instance in particular, there is a company called Thermo Fisher. It's essentially a pharmaceutical contracting company. They produce drugs for big pharmaceutical companies. He bought a significant amount of stock in this company and on the same day actually toured the company's a facility in Ohio where the company produces drugs, and touted this company, encouraged other pharmaceutical companies to do business with them. So within the same day, buying a company stock and touting this company, essentially drumming up business for this company in an official event.
1: As president of the United States, right? And that wasn't the only one. I mean, it seems like you found sort of a recurring pattern like this. Did it go so far as to the president buying shares of a company, and then soon did any of those companies win government contracts?
7: That wasn't the focus of my reporting. Okay. There's been other people who have reported that. It's not necessarily something happening the same day, but he bought a lot of pharmaceutical companies. There's been actions to increase the availability of weight loss drugs, and that of course increases the value of those stocks. So there are instances where the federal government and the Trump administration have taken actions that have benefited his stock purchases.
1: Okay. So what's your takeaway then from all this, Judd? I mean, it seems like a pattern doesn't necessarily equate to presidential wrongdoing.
7: Well, I think it's important to take a step back and understand that all previous presidents were not involved in this. They did not trade individual stocks and either used a blind trust, which would completely insulate the president from even knowing what's in there, or a president like Barack Obama just invested in index funds. So you have a unprecedented situation where a president is not only trading individualized stocks, but also doing so extraordinarily aggressively. So I think even just the fact that he's engaged in this is a form of corruption. And certainly lots of questions are being raised by the timing of some of these purchases. The response has been, well, Trump is not involved, but he very intentionally did not set up the mechanism that would actually insulate him from being involved.
1: Right. I mean, I'm looking at your reporting here, Judd, and you've even found that on March 11th, Trump purchased maybe up to $500,000 of Apple stock, and then in a speech that same day was talking up Apple, saying it's a great company manufacturing 100% of the glass for iPhones and Apple watches in Kentucky factories. I'm not even sure if that's true. But he'd also purchased between $1 million and $5 million of Apple stock just a few days before that. Well, Judd Legum writes the Substack Popular Information. Thank you so much for your reporting, Judd.
7: Thanks for having me on.
1: Mitch, we're going to talk about the stock trading in just a minute. This is On Point.

0: New Mexico Votes, KANW Reports. Joe Monahan once again preparing to bring you wall-to-wall primary election night coverage. It all starts at 6:30 Tuesday, June 2nd with top experts like State Senator Mo Maestas and State Rep Joy Garrett. The race for governor, Holland versus Bregman, and that three-way Republican battle, both on the line election night. The best election coverage is on KANW June 2nd. See you then.
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6: You're back with On Point. I'm Meghna Chakrabarty. Okay, Mitch Jackson, I'm still looking at Judd Legum's reporting here. There's another example of very close proximity of a presidential purchase of stock and then President Trump himself talking up that same company. Like, Judd has an example of, on February 10th, President Trump purchased between $1 and $5 million worth of Dell technology stocks. Then 9 days later, he was giving an economic speech in Georgia and he told the audience to go out and buy a Dell computer. He also talked about Dell again on February 27th, March 9th, April 16th, May 8th. And soon thereafter, Dell stock reached an all-time high. Now, there's a lot of things that go on in a market to propel stocks, individual stocks, up or down. But I guess the reason why I wanted to bring up this example, Mitch, is there anything overtly illegal about a president actively trading positions while in office? Or is this simply unethical?
7: I think it's both. And let's talk a little bit about what insider trading is for your audience. I think the definition's rather straightforward. It's buying and selling stocks, bonds, or other securities based on important secret information that the general public doesn't have access to. It's using confidential, privileged, peek behind the curtain, make money or lose money, information, which gives you an unfair advantage over everyone else who is playing by the rules. So the next question in response to your question is insider trading taking place? And if it is, even if it's illegal, does it really matter if Congress isn't willing to act, which is what we have here? We don't have any oversight. I'll tell you what jumped out at me when I listened to you and Judd discussing these issues is what Judd was talking about was public disclosures of publicly traded stocks on the different exchanges. Yeah. I think you can multiply these numbers 10x, 20x, 30x when you look at insider trading and sniping when it comes to the cryptocurrency transactions taking place in meme coins. I know you had one of my experts, Molly White, on your show in the past talking about what's going on with what Judd just discussed, except with cryptocurrency and Trump and the Trump companies and the Trump families, where it's not laid out. The facts are being hidden. We don't know who's participating. And what people don't realize is if you're sniping when it comes to meme coins, we're talking about insider information taking action within milliseconds of a meme coin going public for buyers to purchase. You can make hundreds and millions of dollars and nobody knows who you are, what insider information you acted upon, et cetera, et cetera. So between publicly traded stocks and cryptocurrency that the Trump administration family members are involved with, it may be quote unquote legal, but the question is it ethical? Do we need further regulations prohibiting this from happening, prohibiting people with insider information from profiting where the rest of us don't? And the reason I'm bringing this up is that with both the Trump coin and the Melania coin, which are meme coins, something like 95%+ of the people that purchased these coins lost money, with a large percentage of these people being retired individuals using their retirement accounts to purchase these meme coins. It's a big problem. So public trading, private cryptocurrency transactions, all these things need to be looked into by Congress.
6: So we keep mentioning Congress, and Mitch, I promise I'll let you talk about them more in a few minutes. But I keep wondering also regarding these trades, where is the SEC? I mean, part of the Securities and Exchange Commission's job is to investigate and, when necessary, prosecute acts of insider trading. And they do that. Or is it because the president isn't technically on the board or an employee of any of these companies that he's investing in, the SEC doesn't see it as insider trading? Or is it simply that he's also running the SEC?
7: I think he's also running the SEC and they're looking the other way. That

0: This fund is going to pay January 6 rioters, militia members, the very people who are threatening the safety of our clients. If these people get that money, they are receiving a presidential endorsement for their violence and are going to literally have the money to act out on their threats of violence.
1: Now, Ballou's concern doesn't just stop with his clients' safety. He is also worried about the long-term corrosion of the federal agencies involved here and just how compromised he believes they have become.
0: The fact that not only did the slush fund proceed, but now actually is going to exist, at least according to DOJ, I think speaks to the complete breakdown of those internal safeguards and also just a complete breakdown of the culture of lawfulness of the Department of Justice. I also think it speaks to the danger that this administration is willing to put people into. You know, if they are going to pay, literally pay, rioters who tried to kill police officers on January 6th because they were loyal to Donald Trump, I think it speaks to this administration's not just willingness, but eagerness to encourage violence by those who continue to be loyal for the president.
1: Regardless, Ballou is confident that his case against the fund will succeed in court. That is up to a judge, of course. So Ballou says if they lose, he'll appeal. But if they win and the Trump administration does not comply with the judge's ruling, Ballou says there are other ways to block the fund from paying out.
0: One thing that's important to remember is the Department of Justice is full of lawyers, lawyers who can be sanctioned, lawyers who can be disbarred. You know, Todd Blanche presumably wants to continue to be a practicing lawyer after his time at the Department of Justice comes to an end. I'll also say this is money that has to go through the American financial system. And even if the president doesn't comply with the law, banks can be compelled to comply with the law. So there are ways to physically prevent the transfer of money if it comes to that. But we're hoping that, you know, because the illegality here is so obvious, because the danger is so obvious, that it won't come even close to that.
1: So that's Brendan Ballou, who filed a suit on behalf of two former Capitol police officers against the Anti-Weaponization Fund. Okay, so Mitch, let's just take a quick look at what's happening in courts, not just with Brendan's case, but I think just yesterday I saw that 35 former federal judges filed a motion in Florida, actually asking the court there to reopen the original Trump v. IRS lawsuit, saying that the court was deceived and that the suit should have never been allowed, I guess, to be settled or closed out of court. I mean, what do you make of these sort of legal efforts here?
2: And that's what I was talking about earlier. We're just getting started. I think there are over 25 different approaches, legal efforts, lawsuits, claims that can be made that will put a full stop to everything we're talking about. People need to listen to what Brendan talked about because he's a former DOJ prosecutor. He worked on the January 6 cases. He knows what he's talking about with, you know, his participation with the Public Integrity Project. And people need to understand this isn't just about January 6 insurrectionists or rioters. We're seeing people come out of the woodwork, whether they're Congress people passing laws to allow themselves to make claims to this slush fund. We're talking about past convicted Trump administration employees, people that participated with Trump One, whether it's Giuliani, whether it's other people that are starting to come forward, indicating to the public that they're going to be making claims under this slush fund rules and regulations. This has a lot more to do with anybody that Trump wants to have on his team and protect and encourage, whether it's those individuals, whether it's past politicians, whether it's the Proud Boys or Oath Keepers. He wants them to know that he's got their back. He wants them to know that there's a chance he could either pardon them and or compensate them too. So this is a much bigger issue than just the January 6th rioters.
1: Yeah. It's interesting that Brendan also said there that, okay, well, even if the Trump administration doesn't comply with a court ruling, banks can be compelled to comply. And but would the money flow through banks or just come straight from the Treasury? That's the part I don't get.
2: So both. And that's, I'm glad he brought that up, because the way it works is you have inspector general complaints both at the state and federal level that can be made by companies, that can be made by people contesting these payments. You've got senators and congresspeople, probably after the midterms, that will be able to

0: step in and use federal laws to put a stop to what's going on. Here's a big thing. The lawyers behind this slush fund that signed off on it, as those federal judges in Florida are arguing, if they misrepresented to the court who they were representing, what the interests of the parties were, there are certain state bar grievance procedures that can be filed against Blanche and Woodward in D.C., in Florida, with Attorney Brito. Florida state disciplinary proceedings can be initiated by the general public against that individual. There are many different requests. False claim acts can be filed by private individuals. There's a lot going on with where we are today and additional rules, regulations, and potential violations of laws as each check, if this ever happens, gets distributed to a claimant. Is the claimant's claim accurate and truthful? Did they perjure themselves under penalty of perjury when they made this claim? There's just a lot going on that the general public's not aware of.
1: Okay. So let's now focus on Congress for the last portion.
0: And I'm sorry to throw so much at you at once.
1: No, but you need to stop apologizing for helping us understand the nuances, Mitch. This is why we have people like you on this show. So, okay, so I promised you I'd leave some time to talk about Congress. At the very, very top of the show, we heard from Senator Tom Tillis of North Carolina being upset about this. He, of course, will not be in Congress after these midterms. There's also Republican Senator Bill Cassidy of Louisiana. He told WWL-TV in New Orleans that he opposes establishing the fund.
2: It's as if somebody sued themselves, agreed upon a settlement with themselves, and that's going to be funded by the rest of us. There is no legal precedent for this. And so going back to the family struggling, if we say we're going to put $1.7 billion because some people sued themselves and they settled with themselves, but we got the bill, I can tell you, the voter doesn't like that. Or if they like it, maybe they're in on it. I'm not in on it. I'm going to oppose it.
1: Well, Cassidy also is not returning to Congress after these midterms because he lost his primary for re-election to Louisiana Representative Julia Letlow, who was backed by President Trump. Okay, here's another one. This is from the House side. This is Republican Congressman Brian Fitzpatrick of Pennsylvania. He says he's already working to block the fund from ever becoming a reality. He recently appeared on WBUR's Here and Now and outlined exactly why the fund should not exist according to rules of governance.
3: You can't just come up with an idea of a fund like this without coming through us. We are the appropriators. That's the way the Constitution is written. If you want money appropriated to a certain cause, you need to come to Congress. You need to present legislation. It needs to be marked up in committee. It needs to be put on the floor, opened up for amendments, and voted on with all 435 members of the House, each of which represent roughly 750,000 constituents. That's how the system works.
1: Okay, Mitch, here's my question for you. I can hear clearly that there are, you know, there's a critical mass of obviously Democrats and Republicans who are saying, yeah, this one may be a little bit too far. Congress can do things. However, to me, the big question is, will House Speaker Mike Johnson ever allow any anti-weaponization fund legislation even make it to the House floor? I mean, this is the same speaker who suspended House operations so that the House didn't have to vote on, you know, making the Epstein files public.
0: You know how when you ask a politician a question and they don't answer your question, but they talk for 5 minutes? I'm going to answer your question. It's never coming to the floor. Mike Johnson isn't going to let Congress do anything to stop this fund. And that's going to be the problem. You know, Republican Senator Tom Tillis said this whole thing is stupid on stilts. And he was spot on. This is something that we're going to have to deal with. And the breaks between now and the midterms will happen with federal litigation. It's going to be the federal judges and the lawyers pumping the brakes and putting a stop on anything that happens via injunctions, via lawsuits and things like that. After the midterms, if Democrats take a majority, we're going to see oversight. We're going to see subpoenas. We're going to see the power of the purse kick in and separation of powers, where nothing will happen until investigative oversight first takes place and decisions are made. So that's what's going to be happening for the next, let's just say, 10 months in Congress on this particular issue.
1: When a member of Congress says out loud, this is stupid on stilts. And yet the leadership of that same Congress refuses to do anything about it. I mean, to me, that it comes from the textbook of how powerful nations, you know, harm themselves. They start crumbling from within. Do you still, it sounds though, Mitch, that you still have hope that through whether it's the judiciary or post the midterms, that some sense can kick in about a president suing himself and then, you know, making a deal with himself and walking away with $1.8 billion simply cannot happen, even in these United States in 2026.
0: Elections have consequences, right? And I think what we saw with the tariffs that were rolled out with Trump's executive order back in the day, eventually being found by the Supreme Court to be illegal and invalid, it took time. And I think this particular slush fund settlement that we're seeing also will end up with the same outcome. How long will it take? I'm not sure. Will it happen before the midterms? Absolutely not. Will it happen after the midterms? Just like I called this lawsuit would be settled before the end of the month. I'm predicting, just like Trump's tariffs, this entire slush fund is going to be found to be illegal, invalid, and unenforceable, but only time will tell.
1: You know, you just booked yourself back onto the show, Mitch.
0: Good. I love it.
1: Well, Mitch Jackson, he is a trial lawyer. He's got more than four decades of experience doing that, and he writes the Substack, Uncensored Objection, Law, Facts, and No Spin. Mitch, thank you for coming back to the show.
0: Pleasure's all mine. Thank you, Meghna.
1: I'm Meghna Chakrabarty. This is On Point.

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2: Maybe you haven't bought an electric vehicle yet because it takes too long to charge. 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
2: I'm Meghna Chakrabarty, how China's super-fast charging cars are leaving American electric vehicles in the dust. That's on the next On Point.

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1: For KANW News, I'm Gary Dahl. Charges have been filed against a man involved in the crash that killed BCSO Sergeant Michael Schlottman on Interstate 40 east of Albuquerque. According to the Bernalillo County Sheriff's Office, Miguel Orlando Perez has been charged in connection with the crash. BCSO says in social media posts that the Rio Rancho Police Department found during their investigation that Sergeant Schlottman had completed a traffic stop and was going back to his patrol unit when it was struck by a semi-truck. The semi was driven by Perez. BCSO says investigators determined the semi was driving 64 miles an hour during the incident. No brakes were ever applied. The office says investigators found no mechanical issues with the semi nor Schlottman's vehicle. The sheriff's office says contributing factors in the crash include sun glare, position of the deputy's patrol vehicle, and driver inattention. Perez has been charged with careless driving and operation of a vehicle on approach of an emergency vehicle. Another community is now considering new restrictions on data centers, continuing an ongoing trend in not only New Mexico, but across the U.S. Santa Fe County leaders are weighing a year-long moratorium. The proposed ordinance would block any development of new data centers so that land use regulations and environmental standards can be prepared. There are no active proposed data center projects in Santa Fe County. However, county commissioners

0: for data center projects in February. More broadly, El Paso city leaders recently released a draft plan of their new data center regulations, and then just yesterday, New Jersey Governor Mike Sherrill introduced a four-year, four-pillar plan this week that would reduce the impact from data centers there. And speaking of water, the U.S. Supreme Court has approved a settlement package designed to rein in groundwater pumping along one of North America's longest rivers and ensure enough water reliably makes it from New Mexico to Texas, ending a long-running dispute over management of the Rio Grande. In a brief order Tuesday, the court accepted the recommendations of a special master to move forward with agreements first proposed last year by New Mexico, Texas, and Colorado. The settlement calls for reducing groundwater pumping along the dwindling river and retiring water rights from irrigated farmland in southern New Mexico. The states held up the proposal as a promise to restore order to an elaborate system of storing and sharing water between two vast irrigation districts in southern New Mexico and western Texas. We're very excited to be redirecting resources from costly, lengthy litigation to solutions on the ground, Hannah Risley White, director of the Interstate Stream Commission, said on Wednesday. Those solutions will include everything from long-term fallowing programs and more efficient irrigation infrastructure to developing new sources of water, like tapping brackish water supplies or importing water, and improving stormwater management so more runoff can be captured and stored. For KANW News, I'm Gary Dahl.
1: James Tallarico is the Democratic nominee for a key Senate seat in Texas, and he's running against Texas Attorney General Ken Paxton, who just won his primary with backing from President Trump. Other Democrats have tried to flip Texas. We asked Tallarico what makes him different and whether a blue wave is realistic in a red state. His answer on the next Morning Edition from NPR News.
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0: 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Join us. Heading towards 10 minutes before 4 o'clock on this Thursday afternoon. Difference. Big difference in the skies. Beautiful blue yesterday, clouds today. I like that change up. I like that it's different all the time. And it's different. We're 81 degrees right now in Albuquerque. Let's see, around the horn. Socorro, you're at 85 with a red flag warning. Red flag warning in 85 also in Farmington. Gallup, red flag warning, 77 degrees. Clovis, you're at 84 right now, 74 in Las Vegas. Taos, 78. Santa Fe, 77. And like I said, 81 here in the metro. Partly cloudy today, strong thunderstorms producing cloud-to-ground lightning, strong wind gusts, and hail, heavy rain favoring eastern New Mexico today. So stay heads up over there.
4: 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I'm Scott Detrow.
5: And I'm Juana Summers. They did it.
6: It's over. Believe it, Knicks fans, for the first time in 27 years, the New York Knicks are going to the NBA Finals.
5: Next week, the Knicks face off against the winner of the NBA Western Conference Finals for a chance to clinch the title of NBA champions. And you will recognize the voice of the Knicks superfan that we've called up, who is certainly celebrating today. That is filmmaker Spike Lee, and he joins me now from New York. Welcome to All Things Considered, and congratulations.
7: Thank you, and a pleasure to talk with you, sis.
5: Okay, you were at the Eastern Conference Finals. I just want you to take us back to the moment when the Knicks secured their spot in the NBA Finals for the first time in nearly three decades. What was it like? It seemed like it was totally electric there.
7: Well, it was a joyous moment. I'm old, so I go back to, as a kid, Willis Reed, Dave DeBuscher, Bill Bradley, Walt Clyde Frazier. So it's, we're back.
5: Indeed. And I mean, when you think about that history, anyone who follows

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1: For KANW News, I'm Gary Dahl. Charges have been filed against a man involved in the crash that killed BCSO Sergeant Michael Schlottman on Interstate 40 east of Albuquerque. According to the Bernalillo County Sheriff's Office, Miguel Orlando Perez has been charged in connection with the crash. BCSO says in social media posts that the Rio Rancho Police Department found during their investigation that Sergeant Schlottman had completed a traffic stop and was going back to his patrol unit when it was struck by a semi-truck. The semi was driven by Perez. BCSO says investigators determined the semi was driving 64 miles an hour during the incident. No brakes were ever applied. The office says investigators found no mechanical issues with the semi nor Schlottman's vehicle. The sheriff's office says contributing factors in the crash include sun glare, position of the deputy's patrol vehicle, and driver inattention. Perez has been charged with careless driving and operation of a vehicle on approach of an emergency vehicle. Another community is now considering new restrictions on data centers, continuing an ongoing trend in not only New Mexico, but across the U.S. Santa Fe County leaders are weighing a year-long moratorium. The proposed ordinance would block any development of new data centers so that land use regulations and environmental standards can be prepared. There are no active proposed data center projects in Santa Fe County. However, county commissioners said they want to be prepared, especially after seeing the backlash against Project Jupiter in Doñana County. Socorro County commissioners are also scheduled to vote on their own temporary moratorium on data center development early next month. Residents there are pushing back against Green Data's proposed 10,000-acre data center and solar array project. The Rio Grande is completely dry up in Albuquerque. We're completely relying on groundwater. And you want to have this water-hungry data center in the middle of Socorro? It's kind of offensive to even suggest that, one resident said at a New Mexico Tech town hall on the matter. Bernalillo County leaders approved new

0: in a long-running dispute over management of the Rio Grande. In a brief order Tuesday, the court accepted the recommendations of a special master to move forward with agreements first proposed last year by New Mexico, Texas, and Colorado. The settlement calls for reducing groundwater pumping along the dwindling river and retiring water rights from irrigated farmland in southern New Mexico. The states held up the proposal as a promise to restore order to an elaborate system of storing and sharing water between two vast irrigation districts in southern New Mexico and western Texas. We're very excited to be redirecting resources from costly, lengthy litigation to solutions on the ground, Hannah Risley White, director of the Interstate Stream Commission, said on Wednesday. Those solutions will include everything from long-term fallowing programs and more efficient irrigation infrastructure to developing new sources of water, like tapping brackish water supplies or importing water, and improving stormwater management so more runoff can be captured and stored. For KANW News, I'm Gary Dahl.
1: For the Mountain West News Bureau,
2: the Departments of Interior and Veterans Affairs, or the VA, were required by a 2020 law to identify how outdoor recreation on public lands could surface therapeutic care for veterans. Ben Davis, a former Navy SEAL, served on the task force. He directs the nonprofit Veterans Outdoor Advocacy Group based in Denver. Davis says many veterans find value in getting outdoors, and research backs up that it can help their physical and mental health. But he says the health sector could get more involved.
3: If the person said, well, I've been going on these fly fishing trips, the VA might cover that, or at a minimum, they could reimburse the provider, the organization that was doing it.
2: The report recommends national parks start a wellness challenge for veterans, and the VA offers providers training on how to promote outdoor experiences. For the Mountain West News Bureau, I'm Rachel Cohen.
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0: Making our way to 10 minutes before 5 o'clock on your favorite marketplace coming up at 5. We are showing the westbound I-25. That's by the Big Eye. That's gone now. Northbound I-25, that is. Eastbound I-40, that has also been cleared up. But we are showing westbound Montgomery between Carlisle and I-25 and northbound I-25 in the area of Cesar Chavez are causing some issues right now. We went up in temperature, 83 degrees right now in the metro. Doesn't really feel like it, but hey, that's a comfortable temp. 75 in Santa Fe, 78 in Taos, Las Vegas 74, 86 in Clovis, Gallup 77, red flag warning, Farmington red flag warning, 86, Socorro red flag warning, 88 degrees. Wherever you are, be on the alert and stay safe.
4: 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I'm Scott Detrow.
5: And I'm Juana Summers. President Trump has been facing a lot of criticism from Iran hawks who are skeptical about his diplomatic approach to Iran. But he's leaning into that approach, connecting it to one of his first-term successes, the so-called Abraham Accords. Those are the normalization deals between Arab countries and Israel that were in part aimed at countering Iran. NPR's Michelle Kellerman reports that Trump now wants to see more countries join.
6: President Trump says he's trying to put a lot of pieces together in the Middle East, and he argues that it should be mandatory for countries like Saudi Arabia and Qatar to sign normalization deals with Israel as part of an end to the U.S.-Israeli war against Iran.
7: It'll be historic if they do it. I think they owe that to us, to be honest. I think, because that really would be a tremendous sign. And I think those countries owe it to us.
6: As reporters shouted questions at his cabinet meeting this week, Trump turned to his top negotiator, real estate developer Steve Witkoff.
7: Steve, are you going to get them to sign?
8: We're definitely pushing it, Mr. President.
7: I'm not sure we should make the deal if they don't sign. You want to know the truth?
6: Trump may be trying to find a kind of accomplishment coming out of this war, says Michael Ratney, a former career diplomat who was ambassador to Saudi Arabia until Trump returned to office.
9: He seems to think having more countries normalize relations with Israel might just be that accomplishment, but it's just not realistic to think that Saudi Arabia or Qatar or Pakistan, for that matter, are about to sign on to the Abraham Accords. They have their own calculations when it comes to establishing relations with Israel, and this war didn't make them any more inclined to do so. If anything, it may have made it harder.
6: Ratney

0: You don't have to be a marketing genius to know that brands are everything. Companies, people, radio programs, even cities. And it turns out there's been some drama in Huntington Beach, California over its brand ecosystem. From LAist, Jill Replogle reports.
1: It's mid-morning at the Huntington Beach Pier. Surfers are catching waves, buskers are busking, and Brian DeLeese is walking off breakfast with a few friends.
2: It is Surf City, USA. Come on. This is the sun, the beach, the weather. You can't beat it.
1: Surf City, USA is Huntington Beach's official trademarked brand. And that is exactly what's for sale at its official store on the pier here. Surf City t-shirts, sweatshirts,
3: postcards, mugs, koozies, glasses.
1: This is Sally Westcott. She and Tina Veray are the private side of this public-private partnership. The store gets cheap rent for its coveted pier location, and the city gets 5% royalties on all sales of the store's city-branded merch. They serve mostly tourists, but also some locals and former locals.
3: We do get a lot of people that come in and they say, oh, I used to live here, but now I live in fill in the blank, and they want to rep their hometown.
4: I've had it where they start crying and wish they could come back. And then I start crying at the register, and then we're all...
1: Westcott and Veray say they felt a little under fire when a consultant hired by Huntington Beach questioned why the city wasn't doing more with its brand. He recommended the city establish a creative media department, a film commission, and a merchandising program that would lock down the city's intellectual property. The main goal, more revenue for the city, says Mayor Casey McKeon.
5: Like every city, we're facing, you know, structural budget issues. There's not a lot of ideas out there how to fix it other than a sales tax increase or a hotel tax increase.
1: Or building a lot more housing to increase the tax base, which McKeon does not want. He envisions digital vending machines around town where you could order city hats, t-shirts, and other swag. He also wants to sell that swag directly to local stores or create licensing agreements with retailers.
5: When you buy it through us, now the money is coming back to the city where it should to help pay to make the community clean and safe.
1: Ryan Short is co-founder of the company Civic Brand, which helps cities and regions define their identity. And yes, make money off of it, but he says that shouldn't be the primary goal.
6: The way I think about it is it's more of a North Star. It's like a shared vision.
1: His favorite example is Costa Rica's unofficial brand slash motto, Pura Vida. The phrase, which literally translates to pure life, is all over souvenirs, but it's also a vibe.
6: It's so ingrained in the culture. Their locals buy into it. Their tourists buy into it. And to me, that's like the end goal. It's kind of like raises all ships, right?
1: At the city store, Westcott and Veray say they still follow the mission they were given more than 30 years ago when the store opened, to be frontline ambassadors for the city.
3: I think the value, too, in the branding is to really get the message out about what your city is so that people are going to visit, move here,
4: live here. Yeah, anything that projects a positive image, we're here to do our part.
1: Huntington Beach's brand ecosystem reboot is currently on hiatus while the city council takes a deeper look. So no digital merch machines yet, but you can still get an official Surf City t-shirt at the official city store. In Surf City, I'm Jill Replogle for Marketplace.
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0: This final note on the way out today, I'm just going to read you the text of Title 31 of the United States Code, Section 5114, subparagraph B, quote, United States currency has the inscription "In God We Trust" in a place where the Secretary of the Treasury decides is appropriate. Only the portrait of a deceased individual may appear on United States currency and securities. No reason. Just thought you'd like to know. Our daily production team includes Olivia Burdett, Andy Corbin, Maria Hollenhorst, Sarah Leeson, Sean McHenry, Michaela Sia, and Sophia Terenzio. Will Story is the supervising senior producer. And I'm Kai Rizdahl. We will see you tomorrow, everybody. This is APM.
8: For KANW News, I'm Gary Dahl. Monsoon season begins in about 3 weeks, and Bernalillo County officials are urging residents to prepare for potential storms and flash flooding. County leaders say they are preparing for a slightly above average monsoon season, which could mean more rain and storms. Residents can prepare their homes by clearing debris, checking culverts, and trimming or removing trees that could become dangerous. Sandbags are available at many fire stations if needed. Officials also recommend keeping important documents and a go bag ready in case of evacuations. Thomas Walmsley, the county's director of emergency management, explained the risk of flash flooding due to the dry ground caused by recent warm weather. A lot of that is based not just on the quantity of rain or, you know, the amount of rain we receive. It's the timing that we receive it, you know? So getting 3 inches of rain over a day is a whole lot different than getting it in 30 minutes. I'm Gary Dahl.
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10: It's All Things Considered from NPR News. I'm Juana Summers.
11: And I'm Scott Detrow. Through the good and the bad, and there was a whole lot of bad, Spike Lee has been courtside at New York Knicks games.
10: I talked to him about how it feels to see his team back in the NBA Finals.
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13: Live from NPR News in Culver City, California, I'm Dwayne Brown. There's a tentative plan on the table between the U.S. and Iran to extend a shaky ceasefire. Both sides still need to sign off on the proposal while negotiations on Iran's nuclear program take place, but there's no indication that either side has agreed at this point. Meanwhile, Americans are being squeezed by rising inflation and higher gas prices. Here's Treasury Secretary Scott Bessent speaking to reporters at the White House.
14: What we've seen is actually oil prices are down about 10% in May. There are almost 2,000 ships waiting to come out of the Gulf. And I think the oil market is going to be very well supplied on the other side of this, and that we could see prices come down very quickly.
13: When asked if he was concerned about people dipping into their savings to pay for the higher costs, Bessent said a lower savings rate could mean one of two things: impending doom, or that people have more confidence in the economy. The Department of Justice is suing Massachusetts for refusing to issue confidential license plates to ICE agents. Those plates typically go to local, state, and federal law enforcement who carry out sensitive work. From member station WBUR, Simone Rios reports.
15: The fight began earlier this month when the Justice Department accused the state of discriminating against ICE. Despite the lawsuit, Governor Maura Healey is refusing to change the policy. Healey told reporters she supports, quote, legitimate federal law enforcement work.
16: That's not what we're seeing from ICE. So we're not going to help them operate in secret as they take people off our streets without cause.
15: The DOJ suit claims the state's refusal to issue confidential plates puts agents in harm's way and violates the law on supremacy of the federal government. Three other states face similar lawsuits. For NPR News, I'm Simone Rios in Boston.
13: This is NPR. The union that represents Major League Baseball players has released its contract proposal for the upcoming labor battle. NPR's Becky Sullivan tells us the current contract expires after the end of this season.
17: The players' union proposals would bump the minimum annual salary to $1.5 million and expand incentives for lower revenue teams to invest in players. But the union doesn't touch the two most charged words in the sport right now, salary cap. There is no hard cap in baseball, just a penalty called the luxury tax for teams that spend over a certain threshold. The gulf between the haves and the have-nots has become a huge issue. The Los Angeles Dodgers have won the World Series 2 years running. They'll spend nearly $420 million on player salaries this year, plus a seven-figure luxury tax. Meanwhile, small markets like Cleveland and Tampa only spend around $100 million. In response, the league says the union proposals don't do enough to address what they call competitive imbalance. Becky Sullivan, NPR News.
13: NASCAR champion Kyle Busch had pneumonia for days to weeks before his death last week at the age of 41. Busch's death certificate shows he died from hemorrhagic shock after complications from bacterial pneumonia led to sepsis. That's the body's extreme response to an infection. The two-time Cup Series champion was laid to rest in Mooresville, North Carolina, shortly after his death 1 week ago. This is NPR News.
8: It's now 5:34 p.m. on this Thursday afternoon as we count down the month of May. Just a few days left before we kick into June. As far as traffic is concerned, still showing that crash, I-25, actually it's Montgomery, westbound right at I-25. And now we're showing a new one, westbound I-40 at about University. It just popped up. It's not showing any backup at this point. And of course, Paseo del Norte closed today and tomorrow while they do some explosives work on the expansion out that way. So, 5 o'clock tomorrow, it'll be back open. Find the workaround and stay safe out there. We are at a very comfortable 83 degrees right now. Pretty much the weather we'll have through the end of the week. Rain on the east side, dry conditions on the west side, high fire danger.
10: 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I'm Juana Summers.
11: And I'm Scott Detrow. The Trump administration says it perhaps has the makings of a deal with Iran. You can be forgiven if you feel like you've heard this before. It was just last weekend that President Trump said a deal was close, but the promise of that deal seemed farther away on Monday when U.S. forces launched attacks on Iranian boats near the Strait of Hormuz. CENTCOM says those attacks were in self-defense. And it was just yesterday, Wednesday, that the president told his cabinet and reporters that he wouldn't be rushed into a deal. So here we are on Thursday, and a deal is once again close, or so says the administration. Regardless of when a deal between the U.S. and Iran comes to pass, the future of Iran's nuclear program will be central to the future of that agreement. I talked about the challenges of getting to a final deal with Iran on NPR's National Security Podcast, Sources and Methods. Joining me, NPR's Pentagon correspondent Tom Bowman and NPR International correspondent Aya Batrawi. I mean, Aya, I hear this. Iran is the country that was bombed so heavily for so many weeks, and yet it seems like Iran is the country that holds the cards at this point in time. Is that the right way to think about this?
18: I mean, its leadership was killed. Its supreme leader was killed on the first day of the opening strikes of this war by Israeli attacks. And yet the regime is still intact. The regime is still able to call the shots domestically within Iran. They just this week, for the first time since the war began, allowed some internet to return to the country and for people to slowly access internet there. And I think what we're seeing now is that both sides, both Iran and the United States, see that more war isn't going to achieve anything for the United States. I think President Trump sees that more war on Iran isn't necessarily going to give him what he wants. I've been speaking with a lot of analysts who say this regime is actually, it's weaker, but it's harder than it was before.
11: At the same time, though, you say that both sides kind of don't see more conflict as the step forward, but we heard this from President Trump just the other day.
19: They're negotiating on fumes, but we'll see what happens. Maybe we have to go back and finish it. Maybe we don't.
20: I would say not negotiating on fumes, they're negotiating on water, and that water is the Strait of Hormuz.
11: But Tom, we've heard a few different times as negotiations stall or get to an inflection point, Trump threaten broader renewed attacks. Anything different this time?
20: Well, here's the thing. He's talked about broader attacks. It could hit bridges. It could hit the oil facilities, power plants. And also, again, what do you hope to achieve by continuing to bomb? He thinks it'll bring them to the table. But as we've been talking about, it seems like this regime is more hardline than what you had before. So, again, the only thing they can do really is try to get the strait opened again. They're going to have to negotiate with Iran. They're going to have to probably give them some money. There's talk that maybe the Gulf states will loan Iran some money, billions of dollars, just to get this thing off the table.
11: And Tom, I was surprised at the types of voices that we heard criticizing this framework that's been out there. At least people like Ted Cruz, people like Lindsey Graham, people like Mike Pompeo, people who are not usually the Republicans out there criticizing the Trump administration, saying this is a bad deal. This is not what we wanted to see out of this.
20: No, I think that's right. And of course, they want clear regime change. That's what Trump promised. But clearly, that's not going to happen. And getting back to what Trump said, I don't care about the midterms. Well, a lot of Republicans are worried about the midterms because the higher gas prices and so forth. And he's going to have to bend and give back some money to Iran to get that strait reopened.
11: We cannot talk about this peace deal without talking about nuclear weapons. Iran has the materials to make them. President Trump is trying hard to strike a deal to prevent Iran from doing that. But Tom, we've talked about this a bunch already. Seems pretty familiar. The United States, in fact, did have a deal in place with Iran to prevent it from acquiring nuclear weapons.
20: That's right. It's called the JCPOA or JCPOA. It was under the Obama administration. And again, it allowed a small amount of enriched uranium of 3.67%, basically for nuclear power plants. And it also had a 10-year moratorium on any additional enrichment of uranium for 10 years. I remember talking with a senior military official back then, and people criticized the deal, you know, had its flaws. This general told me, he said, Tom, you know, the great thing about this, we, the military, don't have to step in. Let the diplomats talk about this for the next decade. So if Trump allows some enrichment, which is what the Iranians demand, then everyone's going to be saying, well, wait a minute. How is this different from what Obama had? And you have 13 American dead. You have 2,000 or more Iranians killed, right? You have $29 billion in operational costs for this war for the United States. And also billions more rebuilding infrastructure, U.S. bases that were hit around the Middle East. And as Aya knows, in Dubai and some of the other areas in the region, they're going to have to be rebuilding the infrastructure as well.
11: So, Aya, that gets to my last question then. If a nuclear deal is still in place, if the regime is stronger than it was before, and if Iran ends up with more control over the Strait of Hormuz, is it accurate or fair to say that Iran will have won this war?
18: It will have not lost against the world's most powerful military and its ally in the region, Israel, which is supposed to have qualitative edge in what many believe has its own nuclear weapon. So it has shown its teeth. It is no longer a regional threat. It is seen as a real formidable force in the region. It showed that it can hit U.S. bases. It can kill American soldiers. It can hit civilian infrastructure as well as energy infrastructure across multiple countries. And it can do so relatively cheap with drones, thousands of drones. It can do so with its missiles. And it has nothing to do with its nuclear enrichment. They haven't even gotten that deterrence yet.
11: That was NPR international correspondent Aya Batrawi and Pentagon correspondent Tom Bowman. We were talking on NPR's weekly national security podcast, Sources and Methods. You can listen to our full episode wherever you get your podcasts. President Trump has called for a temporary suspension of the federal gasoline tax. The tax costs drivers a little more than 18 cents a gallon, but waiving it carries a cost as well. NPR's Camila Domonoske joins us now to explain. Hey there.
2: Hi.
11: All right, so a lot of people are stressing about how expensive it is to buy gas right now, mm-hmm. but what would waiving the gas tax accomplish?
2: Well, it would be a way to bring down prices at the pump pretty quickly. It wouldn't reduce them a ton, obviously, 18 cents a gallon, and some of those savings could actually wind up being eaten up by refineries and gas stations, so maybe not 100% of it would even go to drivers. Mm-hmm. But, you know, when the president floated this idea a few weeks ago, it was clearly meant to address the mounting voter frustration with how the war in Iran has pushed gasoline prices. They recently hit four-year highs. Importantly, it would require Congress to act in order to actually suspend the gasoline tax. And we have seen some bills introduced over the last couple of months, but it is not at all clear if they'll go up for a vote, even if the president makes it a priority.
11: Walk me through what the downside of this would be.
2: Well, one downside is that it can actually backfire, because when you reduce the cost of buying gasoline, you encourage people to buy more of it, which can actually drive prices back up. More fundamentally, though, the problem is that the money raised by the gas tax goes toward the country's highway system, and road repairs are very important for everybody who uses these highways. The thing is that the Federal Highway Fund has actually already been running on empty for years now, and that's because, okay, are you ready for the really interesting thing about the gas tax?
5: I have been waiting my whole life for the really interesting thing about the gas tax.
2: The federal gas tax is broken.
5: Really?
2: It actually, yeah, it used to be a really good system. So if you drive more, you buy more gasoline, right? Buy more gasoline, you pay more gas tax. So the people who used highways the most paid the most for them. Great setup.
5: Mm-hmm.
2: But this tax has been 18.4 cents per gallon for more than 30 years. And that is cents per gallon, not percent. It doesn't change as the cost of gasoline goes up.
5: I never realized that.
2: Yeah, and road repairs have gotten a lot pricier, obviously, in the last 30 years, right? At the same time, cars actually got more efficient, and people drive a little less per capita than we used to. So it used to bring in enough money to cover the cost of highways, but now it doesn't. Not even close, and it gets worse every single year.
5: Having spent years covering politics, I think I know the answer to this, but why hasn't the federal government raised the gas tax?
2: Yeah, the question is, who wants to run for office on a platform of making gasoline more expensive, right?
5: Yep.
2: Adam Hoffer is with the Tax Foundation, and he says, yes, even though these gas taxes can work really well.
21: Nobody likes gas taxes. Politicians don't like them. Drivers don't like them. Voters don't like them. So increasing these taxes is a real political challenge.
2: Now, you can do it. In fact, many states have set their state gas taxes to go up automatically. In the Mid-Atlantic, it's often pegged to gas prices. Florida, it tracks inflation. And there are other benefits to having a higher gas tax. When you discourage driving by making gasoline more expensive, that has climate benefits. It means less pollution, so health benefits. But if your goal is to fund highways, there is a problem with just raising the gas tax, and that is that electric vehicles use highways but don't use gasoline. So as more people buy EVs, gas tax revenue is going to shrink even more.
5: So nobody likes high taxes, but you know what else people don't like? Potholes. So
2: it's
5: what's the solution for funding highways?
2: There are some alternatives. So a lot of states have some higher EV registration fees. That doesn't fill the gap, especially because there's not nearly enough electric vehicles on the road at this point. And in many cases, these actually charge EV drivers more than gas drivers pay for gas taxes. Automakers have lobbied for a fee based on vehicle weight. So trucks would pay more than sedans, for instance, that all vehicles would pay. And a lot of states have been trying road usage fees, where you actually pay by how much you drive directly, whether you have a tracker or watch an odometer. So kind of like a good gas tax. The more you drive, the more you pay. Whatever it is, something needs to change. And for all this chatter about a holiday, the gas tax is actually fundamentally doomed anyway.
5: NPR's Camila Domonoske, thank you so much.
2: Thank you.

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1: For KANW News, I'm Gary Dahl. The Bernalillo County Board of County Commissioners voted Wednesday night to prohibit all open burning in unincorporated areas of the county outside Albuquerque city limits, citing the growing wildfire concerns across

0: We've been closely monitoring data from our federal and state partners for months now, and we're seeing a rising danger, Lardy said. Our priority is protecting lives, property, and our natural resources, and this ban is an important step in reducing the risk of wildfires. The measure passed unanimously in a 4-0 vote. Bernalillo County Board Chair Adrian Barboa was excused from the meeting. And on that subject, Santa Fe County officials have also issued an immediate ban on open burning in the unincorporated areas of that county as those wildfire dangers continue to intensify across northern New Mexico. The order issued Wednesday by the Santa Fe County Fire Marshal suspends all current open burning permits and halts the issuance of new permits until further notice. County officials said persistent hot, dry, and unstable weather conditions have created a significant fire risk, particularly in areas located within or near the wildland-urban interface, regions where homes and development border undeveloped wildland vegetation. Under the order, open burning is prohibited in all unincorporated areas of Santa Fe County until further notice from the fire marshal. Charges have been filed against a man involved in the crash that killed BCSO Sergeant Michael Schlottman on Interstate 40 east of Albuquerque. According to the Bernalillo County Sheriff's Office, Miguel Orlando Perez has been charged in connection with the crash. BCSO says in social media posts that the Rio Rancho Police Department found during their investigation that Sergeant Schlottman had completed a traffic stop and was going back to his patrol unit when it was struck by a semi-truck. The semi was driven by Perez. BCSO says investigators determined the semi was driving 64 miles an hour during the incident. No brakes were ever applied. The office says investigators found no mechanical issues with the semi nor Schlottman's vehicle. Perez has been charged with careless driving and operation of a vehicle on approach of emergency vehicle. I'm Gary Dahl.
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2: 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I'm Scott Detrow.
3: And I'm Juana Summers. Drones have shown up uninvited at sporting events across the country in recent years, including an NFL game in 2023 between the Baltimore Ravens and Cincinnati Bengals.
4: Apparently, there was a drone inside the stadium, so they have stopped play.
3: While mostly a nuisance so far, such incursions are a growing security concern for law enforcement. That is particularly true next month when the U.S. hosts its first World Cup matches. As NPR's Ryan Lucas reports, the FBI and its partners are racing to protect the Cup and future big events from drones.
5: On a patch of grass at a training facility in Huntsville, Alabama, the FBI's Michael Torfey makes sure everything is set.
6: Ready to go, huh? Right. Give it a little room just in case, you know, it'll go right up.
5: But. Quadcopter drone rises into the air. On its underside, you can see FBI in yellow block letters on a blue background. The drone hovers in the air, and then sirens go off and it plays this message.
7: This is the FBI. You have violated a no-fly zone. Land your drone immediately and await contact by law enforcement. Do it now.
5: That is the message that someone operating an unauthorized drone would hear once located by the authorities. The demonstration comes at the tail end of a two-week course designed and run by the FBI to train state and local police officers on countering drones. The students learn how to detect, track, and combat drone threats, and once certified, they will be able to work in tandem with federal officers to disable unauthorized drones at big sporting events and other mass gatherings. The FBI invited a group of journalists to Redstone Arsenal in Huntsville, Alabama, to observe some of the training. The course was started late last year. This is the fourth class to come through the school, and it includes police officers from New Jersey, New York, Miami, and Los Angeles. Michael Torfey leads the FBI's drone program.
6: This course is about teaching people the fundamentals of the technology, but more importantly, the judgment of when to use it.
5: Torfey is speaking in front of a mobile command center. The FBI didn't allow journalists to record inside the vehicle for security reasons,

0: but we do get a quick peek of what it looks like. Flat screens with maps and live video feeds line the walls. At a table, trainees sit hunched over laptops. One of them shouts out when he detects an unauthorized drone enter protected airspace, and they decide how to respond. The course gives the officers hands-on training, including a final exercise at a local stadium. Back outside the command truck, the FBI's Devin Kowalski says drones are here to stay.
1: Every major public gathering, from a World Cup match to an America 250 celebration, is now a drone environment.
0: Kowalski is the director of the FBI's Critical Incident Response Group, which oversees the counter-drone program.
1: I want to be very clear. The FBI is not looking for the hobbyist. We're looking for the threat.
0: Most drone activity in the U.S., Kowalski says, is legal. He points to things like a realtor filming a house for a new real estate listing or a parent filming a kid's soccer game.
1: The work you saw today is targeted at the very small margin of people who break the law.
0: The nightmare scenario, officials say, is a terrorist or foreign adversary attaching explosives to a drone and targeting a stadium, causing mass casualties. But even a drone that drops an unknown substance, say a white powder, on a crowd of thousands could cause panic and chaos. And while neither has happened at a U.S. stadium yet, there have been incidents involving weaponized drones. In 2024, a Tennessee man was charged with trying to use a drone loaded with explosives to attack an electrical substation. The FBI training here in Alabama was created because of the proliferation of drones. But the push to get officers through the course now is tied to this summer's World Cup, when fans from around the world will fill U.S. stadiums and fan zones in 11 American cities.
2: You want to be able to give law enforcement the ability to protect those 70, 80, 100,000 people that are in and around the stadium.
0: Andrew Giuliani is the head of the White House World Cup Task Force.
2: If you want to give them the full capabilities, you got to be able to give them the sovereignty over the skies so that way they can protect not just what's walking into the stadium, but also what potentially could be flying into the stadium.
0: Giuliani was one of several senior officials who made the trek down to the FBI's Huntsville campus for the latest class's graduation ceremony. In a small auditorium, the students, most of them dressed in dark blue or olive green police uniforms, walk up on stage one by one and collect their certificates. They will now head home as certified counter-drone experts and will soon be on the beat, protecting the skies above World Cup stadiums and other major events in the future. Ryan Lucas, NPR News, Huntsville, Alabama.
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4: He helped craft one of the most iconic speeches of the 20th century.
5: I have a dream that one day this nation will rise up and live out the true meaning of its creed. We hold these truths to be self-evident, that all men are created equal. Yeah.
4: Clarence B. Jones was Dr. Martin Luther King Jr.'s personal attorney, advisor, and his speechwriter. He was 32 years old in 1963 when he helped King draft his I Have a Dream address. In 2023, I spoke to Jones about that historic moment and about his broader work with King. Jones told me he actually said no when King first approached him about working together. But Jones changed his mind pretty quickly after attending one of King's sermons.
6: I pulled him close to me, still tears running down my cheek, and I said, Dr. King, when do you want me to go to Montgomery, Alabama?
4: You were in from that moment on.
6: In.
4: Jones was known for his behind-the-scenes role in the civil rights movement. When King was arrested in Alabama in April 1963, it was Jones who smuggled out the scraps of paper that would become King's letter from Birmingham jail. Jones also helped organize that 1963 March on Washington, which culminated, of course, in King's I Have a Dream speech.
5: I have a dream today.
6: When you see a black Baptist preacher start rubbing his feet up and down slowly, and you see him do that while he's preaching, you translate that to music. That's like watching Charlie Parker or Dizzy Gillespie. It's like, that's when you say, the brother is going to take it away.
4: Jones was in his early 90s when we spoke 3 years ago. Many of his peers from the civil rights era were no longer around. Given that, I asked him if he felt like he had an extra responsibility.
6: As long as I have any breath in my body, I have an obligation to carry on the work of Fannie Lou Hamer,
7: Harry Belafonte, all of those people like Fred Shuttlesworth, and the legacy of those four beautiful girls that were murdered on September 15th. I mean, what's the sense of being gifted with a certain amount of longevity if I want to sit on my butt and do nothing, okay? I'm not about sitting on my behind. When I know the legacy of all that's gone before, I cannot do that.
4: Clarence B. Jones died last week in Cupertino, California. He was 95 years old.

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1: Just about to hit 6 o'clock on this Thursday afternoon. We're holding steady at 83 degrees here in the metro. Traffic starting to get back to normal at this hour of the day. Probably more painful over on the west side with Paseo closed between Unser and Universe. That's today and tomorrow. It'll open up again after 5 tomorrow. So just be patient. Changes for the good.

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1: In the span of a decade, Ben Shapiro built the Daily Wire into a conservative media empire. He produced hit podcasts that bit at liberal excesses and documentaries and lectures about the founders, the genders, the gospels. He peddled polos, hats, candles, provided a home for deplatformed conservative stars like Matt Walsh and minted stars like Candace Owens. Let's put a pin in that. The Daily Wire even has kids programming, a judgmental puppet named Zoodles.
2: Zoodles.
3: Zoodles!
1: Who shares Shapiro's load-bearing eyebrows. This year, though, the empire showed signs of collapse. The Daily Wire's YouTube videos are down from millions of views to the low five figures. Web traffic is plummeting. And recently, Shapiro laid off 13% of his employees. Asked by the Washington Post what had happened, Shapiro accused other conservatives of click whoring by embracing radical Islam, theorizing about the evils of Winston Churchill, and mocking the widow of Charlie Kirk. The kids still got it. On Today Explained, the fall of Ben Shapiro.
4: Live from NPR News in Washington, I'm Ryland Barton. The Trump administration says it again, perhaps, has the makings of a deal with Iran. President Trump said over the weekend a deal was close, but the promise of that deal seemed farther away this week after the U.S. launched what it called defensive attacks on Iranian boats near the Strait of Hormuz. Iran might be in a stronger position than it was before the war, as NPR's Aya Batraoui explains.
5: It has shown its teeth. It is no longer a regional threat. It is seen as a real formidable force in the region. It showed that it can hit U.S. bases. It can kill American soldiers. It can hit civilian infrastructure as well as energy infrastructure across multiple countries. And it can do so relatively cheap with drones, thousands of drones. It can do so with its missiles. And it has nothing to do with its nuclear enrichment.
4: NPR's Aya Batraoui reporting. California's attorney general is suing the company formerly known as 23andMe, claiming the DNA testing firm failed to protect sensitive user data. Rachel Miro has more from member station KQED.
6: 23andMe filed for bankruptcy last year after a 2023 data breach exposed all sorts of genetic data about nearly 7 million users nationwide, including more than 850